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4: From WHYY in Philadelphia, this is The Pulse. I'm Mike and Scott. Hunter is a red-tailed hawk living in a small zoo, and fresh food has just arrived, a dead rat. Hunter dives right in, but then she stops eating and brings the rest of the rat over to Stan, a turkey vulture living in the same enclosure.
5: So she took what she wanted first, but then she brought the rest of the rat down for Stan to eat.
4: It's unusual for birds of different species to share food like this, but these two have been living together for years, and they seem to be friends.
5: Sometimes a bird will just choose one being to be with, and Stan has definitely picked that one being to be with, and it's Hunter, the red-tailed hawk.
4: On today's show, the inner lives of animals and what we can actually learn about them. First, the news.
6: Live from NPR News in Washington, I'm Dan Ronan. The new leader of Iran's Supreme National Council is warning the country's neighbors against joining the American-led effort to squeeze Iran's economy with sanctions. In an interview on state-run television, Mohsen Radiai says if other nations join in on the sanctions, Iran will consider those nations enemies and, quote, we will target their interest. He also said that would include shipping routes that some nations are using as alternatives to the Strait of Hormuz. President Trump recently viewed the Strait of Hormuz and said it was U.S. territory and vowed to increase economic pressure on Iran, he said, to an unprecedented level. President Trump has imposed 50% tariffs on many Canadian goods after talks over a trade deal fell through. NPR's Chandelise Duster reports on the breakdown of negotiations.
7: Canadian Prime Minister Mark Carney announced the country will impose retaliatory tariffs on the U.S. after the 50% tariffs went into effect. U.S. Trade Representative Jameson Greer says trade talks between both countries collapsed Friday night after Canada declined to finalize a deal under terms already agreed to. But Carney blames the U.S., saying U.S. demands, quote, reveal the limits of their commitment to a true economic partnership.
8: Well, the United States has imposed a seemingly endless stream of tariffs and threatened more. Canada has, by contrast, taken several steps in good faith to try to find compromise and secure a comprehensive deal in the best interests of both Canadians and Americans.
7: Carney says Canada's retaliatory tariffs will begin on September 8th. Chandelise Duster, NPR News.
6: Nearly 33,000 residents in northwest Indiana are still without power, 11 days after a deadly storm moved through the region. Barb Angiano reports the storm front caused widespread damage to trees and that a lawsuit alleges the utility provider Northern Indiana Public Service Company failed to upkeep.
9: A newly filed class action lawsuit is alleging NIPSCO failed to manage vegetation as well as conduct adequate inspections of utility poles and power lines. In a statement, the utility says it strongly disagrees with the characterization of NIPSCO's vegetation management practices. Portage, Indiana resident Cynthia Sanchez is still without power following the storms. She says nearby power lines were knocked down by trees and that she remembers NIPSCO offering to cut back trees on her property a few years ago.
10: And we did take them up on it. So they did cut down one of our trees, but there are so many trees in the neighborhood right by the lines.
9: NIPSCO estimates power to be restored in the Portage area on Tuesday. For NPR News, I'm Barb Anguiano in Indianapolis.
6: AAA says the national average price for gasoline remains stable at $4.10 a gallon this week. This is NPR. The trial of a Massachusetts mother charged with killing her three children in 2023 will resume next week. The defense for Lindsay Clancy has rested its case, as Deborah Becker from member station WBUR reports.
11: The defense witnesses said Clancy was experiencing postpartum psychosis, and a voice ordered her to kill her children and then herself. Her attorneys are seeking what's known as an insanity defense, arguing that Clancy was not in her right mind and could not control her behavior. But medical experts for the prosecution say Clancy did not have postpartum psychosis and deliberately planned to kill the children. The trial has drawn international attention because of the focus on Clancy's attempts to get postpartum mental health care. Closing statements are expected next week. For NPR News, I'm Deborah Becker in Boston.
6: Well, this is quite a fish story. A fisherman on board a charter boat fishing off of the Atlantic coast this week caught what is believed to be the largest Atlantic blue marlin that's ever been caught off the east coast of the United States. It took the fisherman Walter Chapman and the others on board the charter boat 3 hours to bring in the massive 11-foot, 1,260-pound fish. That's what it weighed when they got back to shore in Falmouth, Massachusetts. A marine biologist says what's even more remarkable about the fish is where it was caught. The water's too cold in the Northwest most of the year to catch fish that far north in the Atlantic. I'm Dan Ronan, NPR News.
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17: This is The Pulse, stories about the people and places at the heart of health and science. I'm Mike and Scott.
18: Hello, horse. How are you?
17: I'm walking by beautiful horses in their stalls at Shimoni Equestrian Center in Philadelphia. It's a huge new facility with an arena for riding lessons and polo games.
18: Shakespeare, Morty, Shady. Why are you shady?
17: I'm here to test out an app called the Equine Pain and Welfare app. It claims to assess if a horse is in pain. This is a tech sector that's growing rapidly right now, with all kinds of apps and gadgets aimed at better understanding the experiences of animals. I arrive at the stall of our test subject, a dark brown horse named Will Smith.
18: Will Smith is a 17-year-old thoroughbred. He came to us as a rescue. He's a 2-year-old. And he is used for riding lessons and polo.
17: Leslie Heiner is executive director of a program called Work to Ride at Shimoni. The organization offers riding lessons, and they also have a successful polo team. Will is clearly happy to see Leslie, and he playfully nudges her with his muzzle.
18: Oh, he's one of my favorites. Oh, yeah. When he came here as a 2-year-old, his name is Will Smith because he has a ton of personality. He likes to play around, joke.
17: I know. Thoroughbreds are usually known to be high-strung, but Leslie says Will has a very relaxed personality. He doesn't get agitated easily.
18: Whereas we have some other horses in the barn that are extremely reactive, whatever stimulus you give them, He's not one of those. He just kind of yawns and says, okay.
4: This chill personality hasn't always served him well.
18: As a two-year-old, he could not outrun a billy goat. He was very slow. They knew he wasn't going to make it in racing. However, when he was four, he woke up.
4: I've come to the stable with Pulse reporter Alan Yu, who has the app ready to go.
19: So I'm going to say start the measurement.
4: There's a long checklist of things we're supposed to look out for and observe.
19: Okay. Score the movements for 5 minutes. So lying down or rolling. Will is not lying down or rolling. And then overall appearance, reaction to observer. I guess he's quiet but alert, approaches, turns to observer. He's not restless. He's not reluctant to move. He's not lowering his head. And then sweating. I don't see signs of sweating. I'm going to touch his head briefly.
18: No, oftentimes when they are in a lot of pain, they will sweat profusely.
4: Leslie is nodding her head as Alan goes through the list.
18: As a seasoned horse person, these are all things that you would notice in an animal. However, it could be useful for people that are not accustomed to owning a horse or know those behaviors.
4: Leslie says spending a lot of time with horses and observing them are key to understanding their inner experiences.
18: They can definitely let you know when they're not happy.
5: How so?
18: Definitely. Let's say, for example, we have one horse, Lily, who was given to us as a polo pony. Well, we discovered that she hates polo. Hates, hates, hates. But we put her in the riding lesson program, and she will cart people around all day long, up, down, up, and she just loves it. But she hates polo. She was awful at it. She'd let you know. She'd pin her ears back. She'd, you know, scooch around. She didn't like it at all.
4: She says they all have different personalities. We walk over to a horse named Jane.
18: Hello, Mama.
4: Leslie says Jane is a bit of a drama queen.
18: She's kind of standoffish.
20: There's a weird way in which her face to me looks less friendly than Will's.
18: No, that's a good observation. We have a saying in the horse industry that the horse has a kind eye. So when you look at them, you can say, oh, that horse has a kind eye.
4: No kind eye with Jane. This horse looked like she was giving me the side eye. But really, the only thing I was basing this assessment on was my reading of human faces. Maybe that was just the way her eyelids were shaped. As humans, how can we figure out what's going on inside of another animal's head? How can we gauge their personalities, understand their emotions, or their pain? It's a question that has fascinated scientists and researchers, and they are trying to decode those experiences. On this episode, the inner lives of animals and what we can actually learn about them. When primatologist Christine Webb was still in college, she was taught that scientists should be very careful with this topic.
21: You come to learn that talking about animal emotions or feelings is somehow unscientific, that you're being anthropomorphic, right? We're just projecting human-like qualities onto these other forms of life.
4: But that scientific training felt at odds with Christine's observation of animals, like the dogs she had as a child, the squirrels and birds she had watched for hours. Then she was doing fieldwork in Namibia. She was following a troop of baboons, and one of them taught her an important lesson.
21: One baboon named Bear, a young male baboon, and he was causing a lot of trouble.
4: One day, Bear and a bunch of other baboons mobbed another field researcher on Christine's team.
21: They had surrounded her. They were slapping her legs, barking. It wasn't really clear what had happened, but Bear was the clear instigator.
4: Christine says it was scary. So the next morning, when she went out to observe the baboons, she was very cautious.
21: And I was keeping my distance this time, worried about a repeat attack. When over the ridge marches Bear and his entourage again. And this time, they were making a beeline for me.
4: Her heart was racing. Her palms were sweaty. She was not in a good position.
21: I was wobbling down this steep, rocky outcrop, and I could not easily get out of their way. And I did everything I could to remain calm, at least on the surface, but I was absolutely terrified. I thought, okay, now it's my turn.
4: Bear was clearly the ringleader, getting closer and closer.
21: Finally, he gets so close that he is able to put his hand in between my hiking boots, and he looks up at me and he bares his teeth into this most awkward, forced grimace. And I remember it so well because I had never seen baboon teeth that up close, and they were so white and square. They looked like dentures. They were perfect. And as a primatologist, I know that this is a pacifying gesture. This is something that baboons do to mitigate and reconcile after conflict. So they use it to appease one another and to ease tensions. So in that moment, Bear not only showed that he had empathy, right? That he knew what I was feeling despite all my efforts to conceal it. He knew that I was afraid. And I believe he also had to know that I knew what had happened the day before with my colleague. In other words, Bear knew what I knew and he was trying to make it right. And in primatology, we call this ability to know what another knows theory of mind. And that capacity is something we long thought to be uniquely human. And Bear, in that moment, taught me that it's not. And not only did he show theory of mind, but he showed theory of mind for a member of another species.
4: Christine argues that our reluctance to accept complex emotions and inner lives in other animals comes from a false sense of superiority, because humans want to believe they are the only ones who have these kinds of experiences. She challenges this point of view in her new book, The Arrogant Ape, The Myth of Human Exceptionalism and Why It Matters. She says her work has been shaped by famous primatologist Franz de Waal. She took a class with him at Emory University.
21: He became my mentor. And one of the first slides he showed in his class was an image of two chimpanzees reaching out to one another in a friendly gesture. And he told the class he had taken that photograph moments after a conflict between these two chimpanzees. And this was surprising because you would think, okay, after a conflict, chimpanzees should just avoid one another. Mm-hmm. But actually, moments after the photograph was taken, they came together again in a friendly embrace. And the existence of such a behavior, such a recognizable behavior in another primate species started to make me think, are there shared underlying motivations and emotions, you know, for reconciliation behavior? And I ended up devoting a lot of my research to that kind of question. And indeed there are. So because other primates are our closest living relatives, we can readily identify and understand and study their emotions and their internal lives, perhaps more so than we can with beings we're more distantly related to.
4: And what happens to those suggestions that you mentioned earlier that, oh, you're just anthropomorphizing this animal? Is that assumption changing as different and other research is coming out?
21: Yeah, so I do think there is, in my field, growing kind of criticism of the knee-jerk reaction to just call something anthropomorphic when we talk about the emotional lives of other animals. My mentor, Franz de Waal, he coined an alternative term called anthropodenial, which is the tendency to deny similarities between humans and other species when in fact those similarities do exist. And one reason we're taught to avoid anthropomorphizing is that in science, we're always supposed to look for the most simple, straightforward explanation. And so if a behavior can be explained at a simpler level of analysis, we shouldn't invoke a mentalistic explanation for that behavior. Mm-hmm. It's a parsimony principle. But what Franz de Waal said is in reaction to that is that actually sometimes the most simple, straightforward, parsimonious explanation is to assume evolutionary continuity so that when a chimpanzee extends his arm in a friendly looking way, it's actually more parsimonious from an evolutionary point of view to assume friendly intentions.
0: When you're doing the kind of work that you described in observing the baboons, for example, how do you study their behavior, their interactions, their emotions? What does it take? Because obviously there's the absence of being able to communicate. So how do we observe those behaviors and make sense of them?
2: Yeah, so I'll use an example to explain this. Another behavior that I became really interested in is consolation behavior. So reconciliation is when two former opponents engage in friendly interactions. Consolation is when an uninvolved bystander of that original conflict approaches the victim and offers some kind of reassuring contact. And this behavior, which is known as consolation, is seen as the best behavioral marker of empathy in the animal kingdom. And so what gives us confidence that when an individual consoles another, they're experiencing a form of empathy? Well, we look at the function of that behavior. We look, okay, does that behavior actually serve to comfort the individual who's in distress? And indeed it does. Is that behavior more likely in close social relationships? We know that empathy is something that is stronger when you're in good close relationship with another individual. So do you see consolation happening more between close social partners? And indeed we do.
0: Researchers have also collected other evidence.
2: For instance, that the behavior is regulated by oxytocin, which is a hormone we know to be heavily active and involved in empathic responses in humans and other species. And so you gather all these different forms of evidence, right? And collectively, it can give you pretty confident sense that that behavior is indicative of empathy.
0: A lot of researchers are beginning to use artificial intelligence to decode certain aspects of animal behavior, to perhaps learn more about animal language. And I'm wondering how you feel about that, because it may well be built again on this concept of human superiority, because AI was fed and programmed by humans.
2: Yeah, I'm so glad you asked me this. Not many people have asked me this question, but I am very skeptical about these efforts to decode or translate animal communication using large language models. In part, as you said, because it's taking a very human and often not even a human universal, but a very, you know, particularly culturally specific human way of understanding the world and communicating and using that as the benchmark for understanding how other animals might be communicating. And it's completely detached, right, from context, from understanding, okay, and let's say if you're trying to decode whale song, well, do we know anything about this whale and who he's communicating to? Do we know about the history of that relationship? Do we know what's going on in the ocean at that moment? Do we know what time of day it is? Much of the
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2: Or art, and it requires so much information. I think these AI technologies are really narrow and reducing it to, you know, basically binary code. And it, yeah, I'm skeptical of it for that reason. And I'm also skeptical of it for ethical reasons. I really think there needs to be more attention to and conversation around, okay, why are we trying to communicate with these animals? Are we actually trying to help them? Are we going to use our knowledge to only further exploit them? So we need to be having ethical conversations and also about the kind of relationship that this reinforces between humans and the rest of life.
3: Christine Webb is an assistant professor in the Department of Environmental Studies at New York University. Her new book is The Arrogant Ape, The Myth of Human Exceptionalism and Why It Matters. Talking about feelings like love and friendship among other animals can feel like a stretch, like something out of a Disney movie. But zoo employees in a suburb of Philadelphia say that's what they're seeing with a pair of female birds, a red-tailed hawk named Hunter and a turkey vulture named Stan. Sophia Schmidt brings us this story about their unusual bond.
4: Come on down here.
5: Zookeeper Jessica Ciermello leads me into an enclosure at the Elmwood Park Zoo in Norristown, Pennsylvania, where branches crisscross through the air. She's holding three dead white rats and a big piece of a deer's neck.
4: And they also have ground meat, so I typically like to make like little meatballs for these guys and hide them around. That way they can like find them.
5: Inside, Stan the turkey vulture sits on a log near the ground. She's all black except for her featherless red face. Hunter, the red-tailed hawk, perches quietly on a branch higher up. She's brown with fluffy beige feathers on her stomach, the signature copper-colored tail, and a sharp-looking beak. Jessica balances the rats and meatballs on branches around the enclosure.
4: So Hunter here is going to go for a rat first, and that's normally what she goes for.
5: In the wild, hawks like Hunter hunt for prey like mice, voles, and squirrels. Here, Hunter hops along the branch toward one of the rats and grabs it with her beak. She picks off a few bites before eventually gripping the rat in her talons and making her way towards Stan.
4: It looks like Hunter just dropped a portion, if not all, of that rat. So she took what she wanted first, but then she brought the rest of the rat down for Stan to eat, and now Stan has it in her mouth.
5: It's unusual for birds of different species to share food like this. In the wild, red-tailed hawks and turkey vultures live in the same ecosystem. They sometimes soar on the same drafts of air. But ornithologists say they rarely interact, and when they do, they're usually competing for food, with hawks scaring vultures away from carcasses. But Jessica's not surprised by Hunter and Stan's behavior. She says for years, zoo staff have known that these two birds are a bonded pair.
4: Sometimes a bird will just choose one being to be with, and Stan has definitely picked that one being to be with, and it's Hunter, the red-tailed hawk, which is totally fine.
5: These two birds have a lot in common. They both came to the Elmwood Park Zoo about 2 decades ago from different wildlife rehab clinics. Vets think they were both shot while living in the wild. They both suffered broken bones and now have wings that droop.
4: They have a pellet, actually, in each of their right wings.
5: Hunter can still fly a little bit. Stan, not so much. Jessica thinks this might be part of why they get along so well.
4: I feel like they just kind of depend on each other. Stan, on some level, you know, realizes that Hunter can gain some of that air. She can swoop down and get the rat and bring it closer to her.
5: Jessica says zoo staff have also seen the two birds perching together and grooming each other's feathers with their beaks. That's a behavior typically exhibited by breeding partners known as allopreening. And there are more signs that Hunter and Stan are more than friends. At 20 and 22, the two birds are getting older, so Jessica says this hasn't happened for a few years. But in their younger years, she says staff saw that they were clearly into each other.

0: they would try to copulate.
1: During those breeding seasons, the two would also collaborate on nests. Hunter the hawk would go around collecting sticks from the ground in the enclosure and shape them into a nest.
0: And then Stan, if you watch at a certain time, like if you're lucky enough to see it, will rearrange the nest in the way she wants it to be, which is really cute to watch. And it's really interesting that happens because turkey vultures don't really build nests. They don't do that.
1: Hunter would lay an egg.
0: And then Stan would actually sometimes sit on the egg.
1: Zoo staff would have to quickly replace it with a fake one. That's because Stan couldn't actually fertilize the egg, so it would rot. And rotting things, well, you know how turkey vultures are.
0: Stan's going to smell that egg, and she's going to go over and start eating that egg.
1: Pretty romantic. Zoo staff aren't sure when Hunter and Stan first met, but the two have been living together without other birds for at least a decade. In the wild, both species are monogamous and thought to return to the same partners year after year.
0: Sometimes when there's lack of mates, like there's not another male turkey vulture or red-tailed hawk, they will find companionship in whatever is available. They had each other, so they luckily bonded together. And it would cause more stress to break them up than to leave them together.
1: A few years ago, the two were separated for several weeks while Stan healed from an injury to her toe. Zoo veterinarian Michelle Goodman says during this time, neither bird ate as well as they normally would.
2: Which we would expect from Stan because she was undergoing medical treatment. And usually when animals are in the hospital, it requires a little bit more coaxing to get them to eat. But we wouldn't have expected any impact on Hunter.
1: These two birds can't procreate. Their relationship won't help them pass down their genes. So I asked Jessica, the zookeeper, why she thinks these two birds act this way and what she thinks Hunter and Stan feel for each other.
0: So as a human being, you want to say friendship and love and all that fun stuff. But as a keeper, it's, I think, a part of getting through the day to day and surviving.
1: For scientists, it's challenging to interpret these types of emotions in non-human animals. Zanna Clay is a psychologist at Durham University in England who studies the behavior of great apes and humans. Zanna says that the strong feelings we have toward other humans, especially the urges we have to take care of our children, are probably similar to the nurturing drives that seem to motivate Hunter and Stan. But she says birds are so different from humans, there's a lot left to learn about their inner experiences.
3: Of course, humans, we have a lot of very sophisticated processes of reflecting and bringing in memories into our shared experiences with others that we sort of have living experiences of them in mind, in our imaginations. We don't know whether or not those birds have this kind of higher level of, I guess, musings of someone else.
1: Stephanie Poindexter is a biological anthropologist at the University at Buffalo who studies primate behavior. She says scientists have observed biological clues like hormone levels or brain activity that suggest bonded relationships like Hunter and Stan's feel nice. She says the birds may think they can reproduce, or maybe they interact just to stay stimulated.
4: To me, there's no doubt that there is some positive thing that they're taking away from these interactions, or else they wouldn't repeat them.
1: Even after Hunter stopped laying eggs a few years ago, Jessica, the zookeeper, says nothing has changed in the two birds' relationship.
0: They're still, you know, acting as companions as they always have. They've picked each other and that's it. Nothing's going to break them up except, you know, old age in the end.
1: Whatever Hunter and Stan feel for each other, zoo staff plan to keep them together for the rest of their lives.
5: That story was reported by Sophia Schmidt. We're talking about the inner lives of animals and what we can actually learn about them. Coming up, many people think that some animals, like lobsters, crabs, or fish, don't feel pain.
6: Because they think, oh, well, they're cold-blooded, they live underwater, they're expressionless, they don't vocalize.
5: But scientists are pushing back against that idea. That's next on The Pulse.
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15: This is The Pulse. I'm Mike and Scott. We're talking about the inner lives of animals. Do animals feel pleasure, pain, joy, fear, or distress? Are they sentient? We tend to attribute these more complex experiences to animals like cats or dogs and primates. But for animals with less complex brains and nervous systems, the thinking has long been that they are not sentient, and in some cases, that they don't experience pain. Take, for example, lobsters and crabs, which many people love to eat and boil alive right before dinner. Crustaceans don't vocalize, they don't have facial expressions, and we don't think of them as cute or cuddly, so perhaps it's easier on some level to dismiss their experiences. But now more scientists are pushing back against the idea that these animals don't feel pain. Liz Tung has more.
16: In 2005, a team of Norwegian scientists released a widely publicized study proclaiming that no, lobsters and crabs do not feel pain. Their brains and nervous systems are too primitive, the scientists said. No brain, no pain. But over the past few years, some researchers have been reopening that question. Take, for example, Lynn Snedden. She's a zoologist at the University of Gothenburg in Sweden. And for the past 20-plus years, she's been studying aquatic animal biology and welfare. And she says it's really only in the past 5 or so years that the scientific community has accepted that fish feel pain.
6: People feel less empathy for fishes because they think, oh, well, they're cold-blooded, they live underwater, they're expressionless, they don't vocalize.
16: Lynn's own research was a crucial part of that shift. But when you think about it, it's kind of weird that it would require a mental shift at all. Like, why wouldn't other animals feel pain? How would they survive if they weren't able to detect and stay away from the things that hurt them? Lynn says one of the main arguments in this debate has to do with something called nociception. That's a word you're probably not familiar with, but it comes from the Latin nocere, which means to hurt or to injure.
6: Well, nociception is just the simple detection of a stimulus that could or does cause tissue damage. We're talking about high mechanical pressure like cutting and crushing, extremes of temperature, so hot and cold, and then chemicals like acids and venoms. These all can potentially damage the tissues and they excite the receptors, which are called nociceptors.
16: Most animals have nociceptors, including us. Say, for example, you touch a hot pan. You're going to instantly jerk your hand away before you even consciously register the heat. That is nociception.
6: Now imagine a scenario where you don't get cold water on that affected area and it starts to become inflamed. It really hurts. You start cradling your hand. Your whole mood changes. You feel you are experiencing the discomfort of this inflamed burn area. That is pain. So it's both the sensory component and the emotional affective stage. So we feel bad with pain.
16: So the idea with fish and also with crabs and lobsters was that these animals were capable of reflexes that allow them to avoid harm. But because of their simpler brains and nervous systems, they weren't capable of experiencing the suffering that comes along with pain. Over the past 15 years, though, several studies have been challenging that idea. One of the researchers doing this work is Heather Browning. She's a lecturer in philosophy at the University of Southampton in the UK, who studies animal welfare. And in 2020, Heather, along with several other researchers, was commissioned by the British government to investigate the question of whether or not crabs, lobsters, and other decapod crustaceans like shrimp are sentient, and more importantly, whether or not they can feel pain. Heather says it's a complicated question in a field that's still emerging.
17: Our understanding of sentience and animal minds more generally is still quite new, which means that, you know, we're a long way from figuring out what is like a definitive marker for animal consciousness.
16: First, they had to define what they were even looking for, what kind of criteria would help them decide if decapods are experiencing pain in a sentient way.
17: What are the sort of filters that we're going to use when we're looking at the different evidence about what decapods can and can't do?
16: Heather and her colleagues ended up with 8 criteria. Some were about biology, whether or not crabs and lobsters have the nervous system and brain parts in order to register pain. Others were about behavior, whether research shows that they actively avoid painful experiences, whether pain seems to factor into their decision making, and whether painkillers change their behavior in the presence of pain. They reviewed hundreds of studies, and while I would love to tell you that there was some silver bullet discovery that provided a clear answer, there wasn't.
17: I don't think there was a single piece of evidence that we would look at and say, oh, well, this is it. This is sort of the thing that tells us that decapods definitely have this capacity.
16: That's not what they set out to do. This research was more to define criteria and to lay the groundwork for future studies. What they did find is that crabs and lobsters do seem to have the right kinds of anatomy in place to experience pain. They have nociceptors, the neurons we talked about earlier that detect pain. Heather and her colleagues also found evidence of complex integrative brain regions, which are necessary to process pain signals and change behavior.
17: And then we looked for different kinds of behavioral evidence.
16: For instance, complex forms of associative learning, like motivational trade-offs.
17: So that's the ability to show that they sort of value some stimulus and they're able to sort of flexibly alter their behavior when they have different competing demands on them.
16: One of the more compelling pieces of evidence Heather told me about was a study on hermit crabs, which are well known for being picky about their shells.
17: And so this work looked at whether or not hermit crabs would leave their shell if they received an electric shock in that shell.
16: What the study found was that hermit crabs will indeed leave their shells after receiving an electric shock, but they're slower to leave if they're in a shell they really like. Same thing when researchers added a predator scent to the tank. Again, the hermit crabs weighed the potential danger of being eaten against the pain of staying.
17: And so this kind of, you know, behavioral complexity and the ability to make these sort of complex trade-offs is, again, one of the signs we were looking for.
16: There was slightly less evidence of this kind of complex behavior in lobsters and still less in shrimp. But Heather says they didn't find any animals in which none of the criteria were met. So in the end, putting all the puzzle pieces together, they came to a conclusion. Most likely, decapods are indeed sentient, and yes, they can feel pain. The impact of the study was major. Not only did it grab headlines, it led to the UK adding decapods along with octopuses and mollusks into the Animal Welfare, parentheses, Sentience Act of 2022, and also guaranteed that they would be included in any future legislation related to animal sentience. Not all scientists agreed with their conclusion, though. One of their critics' biggest objections was that the criteria weren't definitive. There could be other reasons, aside from pain, that crabs and lobsters might behave in a certain way. Another argument from critics was that some of these criteria could also be met by animals considered to be non-sentient. Take nematode worms, for example. Because they're simple, because they have such tiny brains, the thinking has always been they couldn't possibly be sentient.
17: But of course, you know, we can return and say, well, actually, if we see a nematode doing all the things that are on our criteria, maybe we should just think that our preconceived intuitions about how simple an animal has to be before it's non-sentient are false. Maybe it's just that evidence allows us to allow nematodes into the sentience club.
16: In the 4 years since the release of Heather's study, though, more evidence has come out exploring the neural structures of lobsters and crabs, including a study published near the end of 2024 by the researcher we heard from before who worked on fish and their ability to feel pain, Lynn Snedden.
6: And so what we did is we applied these different stimuli to the soft tissues of the animals, so in between the joints of the walking legs and the claws. And we also applied it to the eyes, the antennae and the antennules. And we recorded brain activity during the stimulation to see if the animals actually did perceive the incoming information from the external environment.
16: The way they did this was by paralyzing the crabs and inserting electrodes into their central nervous systems in order to measure the presence or absence of pain signals. They then applied acetic acid or vinegar to the crabs to see how they responded compared to their reactions to a non-painful stimulus like touch.
6: So they respond to the application of acetic acid. And as you increase the concentration of that acid, the response in the brain gets stronger. We can show that the animals respond to the mechanical, the touch stimulation, and that was different to the acids.
16: The findings generated a flurry of headlines, like immediate ban on boiling crabs and lobsters called for after disturbing study. But Lynn says these findings are not the final word. More work needs to be done. A critical mass of evidence needs to emerge for real change to happen. And that's something that she has seen happen with other animals. For example, it's only in the past 15 years that research on pain receptors in chickens led to regulations surrounding the trimming of their beaks to prevent pecking and cannibalism in flocks. Unfortunately, it seems like humans conveniently assume the absence of pain even when there's no evidence to back it up.
6: Just because the work hasn't been done doesn't necessarily mean that the animals don't experience pain. And so it very much follows the trajectory of what happened in fishes with me. And even sort of 15, 20 years ago, major surgery was conducted on human babies and they weren't given any pain relief. And that was because medics thought that their brain wasn't developed enough to experience pain. Of course, then scientists measured what was happening with these babies and they were showing all the hallmarks and behavioral signs of being in excruciating pain.
16: I know, it's shocking. But it's also a reminder that we should never assume the absence of pain. When it comes to crabs and lobsters, it doesn't look like change is in the immediate future. Even with the publication of the study Heather worked on, nothing has actually changed in the UK. There are no laws against boiling crabs and lobsters live. The protection they got only extends to future legislative actions. But there are some people looking into more humane ways of killing crabs and lobsters. Heather says there are even a few companies working on machines designed to stun and electrocute them. Maybe more importantly, Lynn and Heather both say they've seen signs that their work is slowly changing the minds of the public.
15: That story was reported by Liz Tong. 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I'm Mike and Scott. You can find our show wherever you get your podcasts. Coming up, a beagle with a tattoo inspires a quest to understand the lives of lab animals.
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15: That's next on The Pulse.
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15: This is The Pulse. I'm Mike and Scott. We're talking about the inner experiences of animals and what we can learn about them. On a hot July day in 2013, Melanie Kaplan and several other volunteers congregated in a backyard in Potomac, Maryland, eagerly awaiting their foster charges, beagles.
24: All we knew is that they were in a lab in Virginia.
15: None of the volunteers knew any other details.
24: And often the lab is not named because they don't want their name out in terms of that they're doing animal research.
15: Finally, a van pulled up, delivering 7 beagles just released from a research facility. A beagle rescue organization had arranged for them to be matched with people who could foster them. The beagles started to explore the yard.
24: And we could see some of their personalities come out. There was one who was racing around the perimeter of the fence trying to get out, and one who really didn't want any human contact.
15: Melanie writes about all of this in her new book, Lab Dog, A Beagle and His Human Investigate the Surprising World of Animal Research. Melanie picked a timid but friendly beagle and saw the tattoo from the research facility inside of his left ear, C-A-I-C-W-Z. That's what he had been known for the first 4 years of his life. And now Melanie picked a new name for this dog, Alexander Hamilton, or Hammy for short. When you first brought Hammy home, what kinds of things did you notice about behavior, about anything curious about this dog?
24: You know, I do think that whatever he experienced, there was some element of trauma in the first years of his life. I mean, he was bred in a facility that had thousands of beagles. And, you know, just that scenario, he's not getting individual attention like we often think of with puppies and kittens.
15: Hammy was easily scared and would often shake with fear. But there were other things that were different about him, too.
24: I remember putting him on a bed or a couch, and he'd roll around and almost fall off because he just had no concept of furniture or heights, which you can imagine in a kennel. It's just, you know, probably one flat area. He definitely didn't know how to go upstairs, and it was a big celebration in the house, even when he went down 2 stairs in the backyard. And he also, which was really surprising for a beagle, I don't think he knew how to use his nose. I remember having pieces of chicken, and I was tossing them on the floor and wanted him to go to a certain place or do something. And he just didn't know how to sniff for it. And so over the years, I made a point of setting up little scavenger hunts around the house. And eventually we did them, you know, outside. We did them in hotel rooms. And I really taught him to use his nose.
15: After fostering Hammy for 6 weeks, Melanie knew that she couldn't possibly let him go. She adopted him, and they truly became inseparable. What were some signs where you could tell that you were gaining Hammy's trust, that you were starting to really bond as a pair?
24: Certainly the early training, when I called him and he knew his name and he came to me. But what really felt like big milestones were when friends came over who'd met him very early, and then they came back and they said, oh, he's just so much more confident. And he was confident at home. He would howl for his dinner and zip around the house. And it was always a little bit more challenging when we traveled and went to new places. And I think he always just kind of had his guard up in new places.
15: Your experience of bringing Hammy into your life made you more curious about animal research in general. And you went on a path of trying to find out what had happened to your dog, but also to many other dogs and other animals. So where did that journey start?
24: It wasn't until later in his life that these questions were just burning and I felt like I needed to answer them. Because for a while, I just kept telling people, yes, he was in a lab, and then I would show them the tattoo in his ear. But there were a lot of things I just didn't know answers to. I didn't know why he was bred in the first place. So I just thought, you know, I'm going to take on this very controversial topic, and maybe if I approach it as a journalist, I'll find some answers. You know, I also had a bit of a fantastical approach. I thought if I could just find the people responsible for breeding him and the people who experimented on him and just talk to them, then I would understand why he was used and I would have a broader understanding of why animals are used in research and why a lot of people say they're still important to use in research. Needless to say, our journey was a lot more complicated than that.
15: Melanie found out that research on dogs has helped humans learn about anemia, diabetes, and a variety of cardiac diseases. Dogs are still used now to test drugs and pesticides. She also learned more about why beagles were so often chosen for research. They had first been popular as hunting dogs.
24: And so they had these kennels of beagles. And in probably the 1950s, when some labs, including Cornell, were starting to study dog diseases like distemper, they wanted to make these kennels healthier. They wanted to breed a healthier beagle. And then in order to make more money, they also used these dogs to research for humans, including radiation research. So then we had a system set up of testing on beagles. We had beagle colonies. They were breeding beagles. There was a standard beagle. And so when the pharmaceutical company began testing on dogs, it was just a natural fit that they went to beagles. People will also say that beagles are used because they're docile and friendly and you can easily pick them up. And all of those things are true. But I believe it's just that we had this big system in place and it was just easier to get these beagles. And now we're breeding tens of thousands of beagles every year. It's not that other breeds aren't used, but beagles are the vast majority.
15: What were you able to find out about where Hammy had come from and what his origin story was, so to speak?
24: Well, I knew that he came from a university in Virginia, and I found out that he'd come from a vet school. I didn't find out exactly what he experienced, which I was disappointed about. He didn't seem affected by whatever the experiment was. And so I don't know if he was a control dog. I really don't know. But I was able to look up research papers, and knowing the years that he was at the school, say, okay, well, here's some of the things, some of the experiments that were done on dogs during these years. And by process of elimination, I came up with a handful of studies that he could have been in, but the school said that they got rid of the records after a couple of years, and I don't think there's any way I could have found out.
15: Hammy died when he was 14 years old. He had a carcinoma in his colon. Melanie says even though she never fully learned what he had experienced before he came into her life, she knows one thing for sure. He felt loved and he felt joy, lots of it.
24: He got very excited to eat. He would sit on his bed, and when he was most excited, he would actually dance around in a circle and howl. And there was just so much enthusiasm. And then often his food was gone within seconds. He also just loved to snuggle. I mean, he was the perfect size to fit underneath my arm when I was lying in bed. And he was always game for wherever I wanted to go. And whether we were sitting off for the beach or visiting friends, I think that he just trusted me, and he let me push him a little bit outside his comfort zone. And maybe there was something that he always knew he was going to be okay.
15: Melanie Kaplan is a journalist. Her new book is Lab Dog, A Beagle and His Human Investigate the Surprising World of Animal Research. We've been talking about the emotional experiences of animals. Primatologist Christine Webb likes to engage her students at NYU in an exercise she calls slow looking or observing, where you spend some time, like 10 or 15 minutes, just observing another non-human being. She said she had an interesting experience with this when she took time to really pay attention to some Canadian geese flying overhead.
0: I noticed that actually louder than their honking, which is so iconic, you know, Canada geese sound, I could hear the sound of their wings flapping. And the sounds of their wings flapping, it was so loud, actually, but I had never paid attention to it before and I had never listened to it before. And it's a really beautiful sound. And now I actually can hear that sometimes before I hear the honking, and then I expect geese to be there. So it's really something you have to do yourself, but every time I do it, I hear or see or experience something that I had previously not noticed and I had taken for granted.
15: That's our show for this week. The Pulse is a production of WHYY in Philadelphia. You can find us wherever you get your podcasts. Our health and science reporters are Alan Yu and Liz Tung. Charlie Kyer is our engineer. Our producers are Nicole Curry and Lindsay Lazarski. I'm Mike and Scott. Thank you for listening.
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26: Alabama Shakes are set to release their third album and first in a decade next week. The record is called I Must Be Dreaming.
27: I feel hope coming. I feel hope coming.
26: It's only one of the most highly anticipated albums of the year. But before Alabama Shakes were as big as they are now, they were just a baby band from Athens, Alabama. And they stopped by World Cafe in 2011 before they even released their debut album for a performance and interview. Today on World Cafe, we are rebroadcasting it. Yeah, you're going to get to hear the Shakes at their earliest, but they clearly had the goods. Some incredible live performances headed your way. It's Alabama Shakes today on World Cafe. Just a few minutes away from that session, but we start with what's considered to be the first true rockabilly song Bob Dylan ever wrote for himself. From Love and Theft, it's Summer Days.

0: 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Sorry, that's nothing you would need to know.
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2: Indy Fest, we got to play there. And that was the first show he came out to see, then asked us to open up for him. So it was pretty special.
3: And he's from Florence, right? Which is...
2: Yeah, he's from the Shoals area.
3: Yeah. Well, were you guys... A lot of people mention Muscle Shoals when they talk about your music. And is this everybody just kind of knows that music in Alabama?
4: I think we get grouped in because Muscle Shoals is so close to where we're from. And there's a lot of history that happened in Muscle Shoals, which, of course, now there's not really much of a scene there.
3: It's not what it was, right?
5: There's a good recording scene, but not a live music scene at all.
4: Yeah, of course. There's a very good recording scene, but as far as live music goes, you got to travel to somewhere like maybe Florence or something like that, where they got like a little scene growing, which is where we ventured to, and that's how Patterson found us.
3: Oh, okay. So that was a show there in Florence. Definitely. Well, you know, there's this song you do called Hold On, which is... you always seem to do a great version of this. Was this one of the early things that you guys wrote?
4: There's an interesting story behind Hold On. What that song, how that became is that Heath and Zach here, guitar and bass, they come up with this riff, and I never had a chance to really put any words on it. It was just like kind of an idea, and we're doing a live show one night in Decatur, Alabama. And they start, you know, I'm like tuning or something like that, and they start playing this riff, and Steve falls in on drums, just a simple beat, you know. And, you know, I just made up some words on spot, and it just kind of seemed appropriate. Just hold on, you know. I was nervous, and we hadn't been playing that much, and the crowd was kind of rough. And we started doing that song, and people, like, started singing the words. And they're thinking it was like somebody else's song or something. We're just making it up as we go, just kind of improvising. And that's how that song became. And we just kept playing it and messing around with it. And we decided we were going to record it.
6: Yeah. It was a little different then, but the idea was there.
4: Yeah.
6: Sure.
3: So you weren't necessarily worried about making it to 22 years old. You're just making up the lyrics.
4: No, everything I say, I mean. Everything I say, I mean.
3: Well, I'm glad you made it there and a little beyond, right?
4: Yeah, 23.
3: Yeah, there you go.
4: Yeah, hope I make it to 24. Had to write a new song about it.
3: Alabama Shakes are playing live. Can you do that one? That's a great song.
4: Sure will.

0: that is, hold on. I got to tell you, Brittany, every time I see you do that, you put it all out. I mean, that's great. Our guests are the Alabama Shakes playing live in the studio, Zach Cockrell, Steve Johnson on the drums, Heath Fogg, newest member Ben Tanner, and Brittany Howard on the vocals. And Heath, I'm glad you and Zach came up with that riff. Thank you. that's a good one. That's a good one indeed. All right, guys, we got time for one more. Some of these are ones that were on the EP. You want to do something that's on the album that we might not have heard yet?
1: Sure. I'll tell you a story. I got a best friend, and we grew up together. And then we got older, someone told me that maybe we shouldn't be friends anymore. And the song's called Boys and Girls.

0: Alabama Shakes, that's boys and girls. Did you get your answers from anybody about that?
1: Not quite.
0: Good song. Thank you all so much for playing. It's really...
1: Thank you for having us.
0: Been very nice.
1: Having a ball.
0: Yeah, how has it been? It's been kind of a whirlwind year, has it not?
1: All my dreams came true, man. I treasure everything. It's been so wonderful. It's a lot of hard work, but I got some really good friends, and we get to find out all about each other, and we get to share something really special with one another for this time. And I think it means a lot to all of us. And while there is a lot more work to do, I think we're all looking forward to it and looking forward to writing some more songs together.
0: Yep. Well, keep at it. We'll be here. Alabama Shakes, our guest here on the World Cafe.
2: There you go. Alabama Shakes talking with David Dye from 2011. New album is called I Must Be Dreaming. It is out next week. We're back in a minute with more World Cafe.
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2: Welcome back. It's World Cafe. 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So interesting to get a snapshot of a band just as they were getting started out. 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And as I said, the Shakes' new album, that's, by the way, what they were originally called before they had to add the Alabama. Shakes' new album is called I Must Be Dreaming. It drops next week. Here's Phoenix with their U.S. breakout hit from 2009. It's 1901 on World Cafe.

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0: Oh, look at that. We're back on World Cafe. I want to introduce you to Tilda Grattan and Curtis Patterson. They go by Atlas Bloom. They met at the University of Manchester about 7 years ago and filed this under, I don't know, new wave, shoegaze, dream pop, bands like Joy Division, Psychedelic Furs. Dig it a lot. At Miss Bloom, this is Plain Sailing.

0: Depeche Mode, Enjoy the Silence, a message we literally have taped to the wall of our studio because every so often our ears need to take a break. We're taking a short break from our hangout.
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lost in a drawer, and an overdue earthquake in California to a mine in Norway that's a digital vault. Still to come on the show, penguin vaccinators, eclipse etiquette, and if you're smelling something really stinky, can you convert that into units of smell? That's coming up shortly.

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2: 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Still to come, US pressure on the International Criminal Court. We hear from a judge who's living under sanctions. The delicate task of cleaning the all-marble Olympic Stadium in Athens. And the connection with the alternative US pop band Sparks and the actor Cate Blanchett. That's all on Weekend after the World News.
3: BBC News with Danielle Yawovetska. Ukraine's former defence minister Mykhailo Fedorov has told the BBC he stands by his call for nationwide elections even though the country is at war. Mr. Fedorov, who was sacked last month, said it was his moral right to start that conversation and that a vote was inevitable sooner or later. Ukrainian investigators are examining the actions of the managers of a

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2: Deliberate. When Lula walked on stage, he brandished a huge Brazilian flag, something that for many years, if displayed outside your home, was a sign you supported the Bolsonaro family. Even the national team's football shirt became a symbol of the right. Now, Lula is trying to reclaim the narrative of sovereignty and patriotism, accusing the Bolsonaros of encouraging foreign interference in Brazilian affairs. Flavio, who has argued he was the only one capable of sitting down with the US, lobbied the Trump administration to designate Brazilian gangs as terrorist organizations earlier this year. The US also reimposed tariffs on Brazil, which it first did in response to Jair Bolsonaro's coup trial. These tariffs caused a political headache for the Bolsonaros. Many Brazilians were furious at both the attempt to interfere in Brazil's courts and the economic fallout in some manufacturing and agricultural sectors, from which Jair had drawn significant support. Lula pledged in his speech to never stop fighting to keep the right from returning to power. But with major concerns in Brazil about personal debt, economic growth and security, his challenge will be to offer not just a look back at the past, but a fresh and positive vision for the future. He is, for now, very narrowly ahead in the polls. Hours after his return to Villa Euclides, where he said the emotion was even greater than what he's experienced as a long-suffering Corinthians fan, his team played Cruzeiro on their home turf. Despite more possession and shots throughout, a late Cruzeiro goal let victory slip away in the final minutes. With 2 months left of this campaign, the challenge for the incumbent will be to maintain momentum and whether he can still inspire the same fervour he did when it all began.
3: Irony Wells. That's all for this programme. Thank you for listening. I'm Pascal Harter. The producer was Polly Hope. And we'll be back next weekend with more stories of the real lives behind the world's headlines. So do join us then here on the BBC World Service.
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5: This week in This American Life, the aircraft carrier USS Abraham Lincoln has been in the news lately because of an extra long deployment that's taken a toll on its crew. 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
7: Silicon Valley's tech bosses tell us that superintelligent AI will one day solve all our problems and even help us live forever.
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9: BBC News with Danielle Yawovietska. Ukraine's former defence minister Mykhailo Fedorov has told the BBC he stands by his call for nationwide elections, even though the country is at war. Mr. Fedorov was sacked last month. President Zelensky has insisted that holding elections in wartime would be a huge risk. Ukrainian investigators are examining the actions of the managers of a shopping centre where 16 people were killed in a Russian attack on Friday. The director of a supermarket in the complex is being investigated for suspected criminal negligence after the shop continued to operate despite warnings. Russia has withdrawn its ambassador to Britain. Last week, the embassy accused Britain of deliberately opting for an escalation of the Ukraine war by supplying Kyiv with long-distance attack drones. No replacement has been announced for Andrei Kyelin. President Trump has hit back at Canada, accusing it of targeting US farmers with massive tariffs.

Learn how you can make a difference today at AmericanBrainFoundation.org. And ReThreaded knows human trafficking destroys lives, but they also know it's not the end of the story. ReThreaded believes in the potential and power of all survivors to reclaim their lives. 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

0: From the moment we're born to our last breath, every American travels through the intricate maze of the healthcare system. These are their stories, one life at a time. Let's meet our patient. For years, Laurel Heron lived with a cough that never quite went away. At first, it was attributed to one thing, then another. So she adapted. Like many patients, she slowly reorganized her life around symptoms she couldn't explain. Until someone finally listened long enough to ask a different question. Hi, I'm Dr. Joe Servin, a practicing neurologist, professor of healthcare administration and policy, and this is What's Health Got to Do with It. Now, back to St. Ignatius, where today we begin in the pulmonary clinic. Bronchiectasis is a chronic lung disease that can quietly cause years of coughing, fatigue, and repeated infections before it's recognized. And for many patients, the hardest part isn't the diagnosis itself. It's wondering why it took so long to get one. To help us explore this topic, we're joined now by Dr. Margaret Johnson. She's a pulmonologist at Mayo Clinic in Jacksonville, Florida, and her longtime patient, retired physician assistant, Laurel Heron. Dr. Johnson, Ms. Heron, welcome to our program.
1: Thank you.
0: I'm going to start with you, Laurel. I want you to take us back to the beginning before anyone mentioned this big fancy word, bronchiectasis, and tell us about the symptoms you were experiencing and what you thought was causing it.
1: I experienced symptoms for 5 or 6 years before I was diagnosed. My complaints really were a chronic cough that was producing discolored sputum, almost as if I'd had a cold and it lingered forever. It'd get a little better and then it would return. I knew something wasn't right. It wasn't normal, but I didn't know what it was. Sometimes it was associated with periods of fatigue, disabling fatigue for me. So I went to a number of doctors looking for help. Typically, a doctor would, during an office visit, a doctor would take a look at me. I look healthy. I didn't have a fever. My lab work, my blood work was fine. He listened to my chest. It didn't sound all that bad. So sometimes I'd be given a prescription of antibiotic, typically something like a Z-Pak. Other times I was assured I was really okay, just fine as I was. I had one doctor even tell me, all of us have some of this, very dismissively. So I wasn't getting anywhere. What I thought I had was some sort of a cold that just wouldn't go away. I didn't know really what it was. And over time, symptoms gradually got worse, but I found myself adapting to them and kind of accepting them as my new normal.
0: Dr. Johnson, for listeners hearing this term for the first time, they're hearing a big fancy word, bronchiectasis, and it's harder to spell than it is to even try to say it. I want you, without using that word, what exactly is happening? What is bronchiectasis and what's going on in the lungs when we talk about it?
2: So I will say bronchiectasis. It is a big word and it's hard to spell. But what it means is that in the setting of bronchiectasis, the airways in the lungs or the tunnels in the lungs, which should be thin tubes that taper as they go out to the borders of the chest, those tubes get thickened. Instead of tapering as they should, they get dilated and they get kind of wonky shaped. So instead of staying like the nice shape of a PVC pipe, they get kind of wonky shaped and like kind of divots in them. And what happens because of those changes in the airways is that mucus accumulates within the airways. We all have mucus in our lungs, but in normal functioning airways, the mucus gets cleared out. And in bronchiectasis, because of these changes, the mucus sits there. It creates a chronic cough, often coughing up lots of discolored stuff. And it's the breeding ground for lots of different infections. So the symptoms that Laurel described are very common in bronchiectasis because of that underlying problem.
0: Dr. Johnson, one additional question. I listen to Laurel's complaints and I hear and think of, I could name lots of people at the top of each finger that describe her symptoms to the T. My question to you before we go back to asking Laurel this is like, when someone is repeatedly coughing or having this sputum, when should they stop assuming it's allergies, it's aging, it's bronchitis, and see someone like you?
2: There's no absolute timeline to do that. But as Laurel pointed out, get that sense that something's just not right. You know, if something doesn't feel right, it's not normal to just keep getting respiratory infections. So when it seems out of the norm of a typical cold or bronchitis and the symptoms are not going away, and especially when there's other symptoms like fatigue, low-grade fevers, I think that's the time to get it checked out. And this is a very simple diagnosis to make once it's thought of. A high-resolution CAT scan doesn't require intravenous contrast, can be done in a couple minutes, is the test that really shows if bronchiectasis is present or not. So super simple to make the diagnosis.
0: Laurel, as I hear this, you know, I'm so sorry that you had to be dismissed by a few people. So my question is, I suspect many of listeners out there that identify with you also are probably dismissed as well. How did you finally get someone to listen?
1: Well, the symptoms continued and, you know, life goes on. So I was working a full-time job and needed to continue with that and, you know, other responsibilities. And as I said, I was really beginning to adapt to what my symptoms were, almost not realizing how significant they were. And it was a doctor I was working with at the time who very kindly, almost jokingly said, "Laurel, we're getting tired of listening to you cough. Go get a chest x-ray." So I did. He wrote an order for a chest x-ray. I got that, which led very quickly to a CT. And there it was, walking pneumonia and bronchiectasis. And then I was on the path to diagnosis and treatment.
0: Dr. Johnson, one of the things that strikes me is I hear this and I keep thinking this is hiding in plain sight. Can you give our listeners a sense of how common this is? And then just to hit what Laurel was just saying, tell us also, what do you do for it?
2: So this is not an uncommon diagnosis at all. It actually used to be called an orphan disease or a rare disease, and it's not. It affects at least 500,000 people in the United States, and there's probably a lot more that haven't been diagnosed. I've been caring for patients with bronchiectasis for 30 years, and I'm happy to say that the interest in the disease within the medical community and within the pharmaceutical industry and within the realm of researchers is at an all-time high. 30 years ago, there was very little interest or research or funding to understand bronchiectasis better. And we're at a much, much better place now. There's a new drug that has recently been approved and others are being studied and are in the pipeline, which is fabulous news. There's also a lot of interest among the community of people who suffer with bronchiectasis, and there's great online resources perhaps we can talk about a little bit later. But it's the disease is now at a point where people are paying attention to it, which is so desperately needed and so welcomed for those of us in the bronchiectasis world.
0: Laurel, one of the things I want to ask you is that you quietly adapted to symptoms. And I guess the first question I'd want is, how are you now? And then secondly, what do you want to tell our listeners out there that have somehow managed to not see anyone because of a cough that's annoying somebody else that leads you to get the care?
1: Well, now with a proper diagnosis and treatment, I've actually had bronchiectasis diagnosed for about 20 years. I have, with Dr. Johnson's care and treatment, I've reached good stability. I have what are called exacerbations or flares of the condition occasionally, which are managed and controlled. So I lead a relatively, really normal life. I'm able to do the activities I want to do and participate fully in all roles I have. My advice to others out there, persevere. As Dr. Johnson said, if you know something is not right, you need to seek additional help. Perhaps a chest x-ray, asking your primary care provider for a chest x-ray, or seeking out the help of a pulmonologist. Sometimes doctors can call this sinusitis or cold. It needs to be diagnosed, identified.
0: I want to thank both of you for coming today, sharing your insight. Thank you, Laurel, for sharing your story with us. And thank you, Dr. Johnson, for sharing your wisdom as well. This has been terrific.
2: Thank you, Dr. Servin. And I want to thank Laurel. She's been an excellent partner with me.
1: Thank you so much. I'm glad to be here today, share my experience with you.
0: We've been talking to Dr. Margaret Johnson, pulmonologist, critical care specialist at Mayo Clinic in Florida, and retired physician assistant Laurel Herron. And they've been telling us about bronchiectasis and how those symptoms can get easily overlooked. You know, sometimes the hardest diagnosis isn't the one you receive. It's the one you never think to ask about. After the break, we'll explore why so many people learn to live with symptoms instead of seeking help. And we'll be right back.

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0: Welcome back. I'm Dr. Joe Servin, and this is What's Health Got to Do with It. In our last segment, we explored a condition that often hides in plain sight, bronchiectasis, a condition where symptoms are frequently missed, minimized, or simply accepted as part of daily life. In many ways, that same pattern can be true for men themselves. Quiet fatigue, chronic cough, pain that gets normalized, the belief that it can wait. So why do many men, that's me included, ignore the signals their bodies are trying to send? Joining us is Will Courtney. He's a clinical psychotherapist, author, leading researcher in men's health, whose work has focused on how masculinity and behavior shapes health outcomes and why some men are more likely to delay care. Dr. Courtney, welcome to our program.
1: Thank you very much. It's great to talk with you.
0: It's so great to talk to you too as well. All right. When you hear that men on average die earlier than women, what's the first thing that comes to your mind?
1: So they die much younger, 5 years younger, and it's a big gender gap there. So a lot of things come to mind, Dr. Joe. There is a whole sort of cluster, a sort of a perfect storm of things that come together that make men more vulnerable. They don't go to the doctor. So that's, sure. They don't go to the doctor often enough, I should say. So women account for 75% of all visits to the doctor. And more than that, men are often more likely than women to delay care for more than 5 years. Mm. So that's an important window right there, because that's when men would be diagnosed and get the care that they need. And as a result, they're not getting screened, they're not getting tested. And so a lot of times these diseases go undetected. And as you were mentioning earlier, going undetected like that results in death very often. So it's that, but then there are also, social norms around men and getting health care, masculinity, as you mentioned. Men are less knowledgeable about health. We know that they're less ready to change behavior. Mm. And they engage in all kinds of riskier behavior than women do, and poor health habits than women have. And so all of these things combined, there's a whole kind of perfect storm, really, that leads to men dying 5 years younger.
0: What do you think are the most common ways that you see men delay care? Is it normalizing symptoms? What do you think are the common ways that we do that?
1: The way of thinking about health and healthcare and taking care of our bodies. There's a mistaken belief among men that other men aren't concerned about their health. Mm. When in fact, most men are concerned about their health, but when they think other men aren't concerned about their health, they're not going to attend to their own healthcare needs. So that's a big factor in kind of discouraging men from actually getting the care that they need.
0: I want to go back to like our listeners, and let's say there's a typical guy, he's listening to this show. He feels fine. But as typical, I'm one of these, his family is nudging him, saying, did you get that checked out? Did you get that taken care of? And like him, I'll say, I'm okay. And I'm just wondering, is that typically the story that you hear and see?
1: We know that from just survey research that the vast majority of men believe that their health is good or excellent. And they report better health than women do. So, of course, that's completely mistaken. So, yes, our cultural beliefs about men and manhood play into that, because there's this powerful cultural belief that men are just tough and they're the stronger sex. Despite the fact that they die 5 years younger, we think of them as the stronger sex. But that myth is so powerful that even trained clinicians can fail to make correct diagnoses with men. So, yeah, and that nudging is really important. I don't know if you were thinking about that, but certainly when those family members nudge men to have a screening done. You know, men are far less likely than women to be screened for the things that are the leading killers for men. So they're less likely to be screened for blood pressure or to have their cholesterol numbers checked or for diabetes. And all of those factors are huge contributors to men dying younger than women. And a lot of these things, as you mentioned earlier, can kind of go undetected. You know, blood pressure, hypertension is what, you know, it's called a silent killer because we don't know. Most men don't know that they have hypertension. Over half of men, middle-aged men, have hypertension, and they don't know it, and they don't get blood pressure checked, and so they don't know, and so they don't get the treatment that they need.
0: You know, I know you mentioned that, again, we celebrate men for being strong and tough, and I'm just wondering, is part of, like, what men do in terms of not going for care for those that don't and or normalize things, is a part of this about fear, even if we don't call it that?
1: Well, actually, men call it that. Men actually acknowledge that they are, 1 in 5 men say that fear or anxiety is what keeps them from seeing a doctor. Nearly half say doctor visits make them nervous or anxious or scared. So, and they're afraid of finding out they have a serious health problem.

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1: Symptoms are different, or how they perceive suffering may feel different. Do men experience suffering differently, or are we simply taught to hide it?
2: Well, we're certainly taught to hide it, but a good example of that might be depression. And men are more likely than women, when they have depression, to experience somatic problems, stomach aches, and that sort of thing. So yes, and again, expressing depression is not okay in many men's minds, that they're acknowledging that they're feeling vulnerable or depressed is not easy for many men. And we know that men who hold more traditional ideas about manhood are the ones that are greatest risk in lots of ways. So they're less likely to acknowledge depression or to get help for that. But men with traditional ideas about how a man should be have much poorer health habits. They're more likely to engage in all kinds of risky behaviors, more likely to drink and use drugs, and they're more likely to engage in risky driving and risky activities. And there's a sort of a deadly combination there, because those same men are also the least likely to get care.
1: I'm wondering, Dr. Will, what's a myth about men's health that drives you crazy that you'd want to dispel right now?
2: I think a really important one, Dr. Joe, is that men don't go to the doctor.
1: Huh.
2: So, I mean, we're talking about men's delays, and lots of men do delay going to the doctor and oftentimes just don't go at all. But the fact is, 3 out of 4 men saw a doctor last year in the United States. So men do go to the doctor. In fact, we could call that a vast majority of men go to the doctor. And men need to learn that. They need to learn and understand that, in fact, yes, other men do have health concerns like they do. And other men do go to the doctor. And that, in essence, gives them permission to do the same thing. You know, men are very concerned about the social dictates about what men should do or shouldn't do. And they, you know, they're really tuned into those. So if men think that men don't go to the doctor, that means, well, I shouldn't go to the doctor if I'm going to be a real man. So I want men to know that, in fact, 3 out of 4 do go to the doctor.
1: Actually, that's an optimistic note to hear that. And it's an important message. I guess on that line, I'm going to ask this. Because we're talking about what people's conceptions are, or self-conceptions, and since it's about being strong and tough or vulnerable, so I'll ask it this way. Strength or vulnerability, which one do you think saves more lives?
2: So that's a tough one, Dr. Joe. I mean, certainly if there are feelings of vulnerability and a man can acknowledge that, it's going to enable him to address it, to get help, to talk to someone. But we also know that there are some cases where, you know, even kind of traditionally masculine men, that those qualities can actually help. Say, after heart disease or other operations, and men who have a kind of a strong will and who have more traditional ideas about how a man should be, that can actually help them get through recovery. So anyway, it's a tough question. I would say both.
1: What are the things that I'm wondering? There's so many health headlines about young men, particularly, you know, concerns about their mental health, concerns about their place in society. And I'm just wondering, you just quoted 75% of men go see a doctor, according to surveys. For the newer generation, younger generation, are younger men looking or beginning to approach health differently than previous generations?
2: One place where we see that is around mental health.
1: Okay.
2: And they're much more open, and men in general,

0: are more open to seeking care for mental health concerns. But that's particularly true of younger men. But in terms of healthcare, physical health issues or concerns, young men are much worse than their older counterparts. So they're far less likely to get to a doctor. But this is also true of single men. Mm. So single men and young men have kind of greater risks in that way because they aren't getting the help they need. But I am hopeful just the fact that younger men are more open to seeking kind of mental health care.
1: I know that there'll be a listener out there. They may be a spouse, a partner, kids listening right now, and they're hoping that they'll catch this in order to encourage that their loved guy, if you will, to come in for care. What do you think actually helps to make that happen?
0: What we want to do oftentimes is nag a guy.
1: Right. Right.
0: And that is not going to work. And we know from behavioral research and behavioral change research that's going to backfire. Guy's just going to dig in his heels. So what's important is to, and it's hard to accept, but all you really want to do is get a guy to start thinking about taking care of his health or start thinking about going to a doctor. And it happens with high information, like things you might cut out or links you might send for him to look at something, but low pressure. So high information and low pressure is the key. And then just get him to think. And we know that if a guy starts to even just begin to think about going to a doctor, it actually doubles the chances that he will. So that it's kind of counterintuitive because, you know, we want to nag the people we care about because we want to make sure they are well.
1: And I've learned something from what you just said there. Dr. Will, what's one small shift men can make today that could genuinely change the trajectory of their health? If you had to kind of address all the guys in our audience, what's something they could do today that will change, you know, maybe, you know, they'll go see a doctor, or maybe they'll go check something out that could be very powerful for them?
0: You know, that comes back to that, the social norms, and the most important thing they can do. Again, it's not an obvious thing, but so it's not like, you know, getting your blood pressure checked, which would be a good thing to do, but it's really to acknowledge that it's okay to have concerns about health. It's okay to get help from a doctor and to acknowledge that other men do that. And that's going to be when men start to see that and it becomes the social norm, that's going to be the biggest thing. So if men can actually see that's probably the best thing to do.
1: Dr. Will, in our final moments, I want to let you have the platform and address the men out in our audience with any thoughts, insights you'd like to leave on the topic.
0: I think the one I just mentioned is the most important, Dr. Joe, and but also, you know, the get screened. You know, it's really simple to do. And, you know, one of the things I think on a more broader structural level we can do is increase the use of telemedicine. And one in three men use telemedine, and it addresses a couple of concerns men have about time and cost are two concerns they have about going to the doctor. And so it's really a great way for men to access care. And you can then talk to a doctor online and get orders for screenings, like for, you know, blood pressure and cholesterol and diabetes. And they'll send you the order and they'll send you out to a clinic in the community where you can do that. And so I think that would be, I mean, those three things are being aware of those numbers. Being aware of your numbers is critical because most men don't know that they have high blood pressure or high cholesterol or prediabetes. So that would be really important as well.
1: I think that is a perfect message. Dr. Will Courtney, I want to thank you so very much for joining us, for your wisdom and insights, giving us your time today. It is so appreciated, and I know it'll help a lot of folks out.
0: Well, I really appreciate you, Dr. Joe, and thank you so much for the invitation. It was great to talk with you.
1: It was great to talk to you as well. We've been talking to Dr. Will Courtney. He is a psychotherapist, author, researcher in men's health, and he has been joining us to talk about what we can do to get our guys taking care of their health a little bit better. Coming up after the break, we head to the Women's Health Center at St. Ignatius Memorial Medical Center, where millions of women live for years with heavy bleeding, pain, fatigue, and symptoms too often minimized or dismissed. And we'll be right back.

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1: For many in Hungary, the end of Viktor Orban's iron-fisted rule feels like waking up from a bad dream to a world suddenly filled with amazing possibilities.
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0: Welcome back. I'm Dr. Joe Servin, and this is What's Health Got to Do with It. You know, today's program asks a difficult question. What happens when patients live with symptoms for so long, they begin to see suffering as normal? For some men, that silence is cultural. But for many women, the challenge can be something different entirely. Being told their pain is simply part of life. Here at St. Ignatius Memorial Medical Center, we now make our way to the Women's Health Center. Fibroids affect millions of women and can quietly alter the course of careers, relationships, fertility, family life, and physical health, often through years of pain, bleeding, fatigue, anemia, and symptoms that are minimized or misunderstood. And for many patients, the hardest part isn't simply the condition itself, it's hearing over and over again, this is normal. Joining us now is Dr. Pierre Johnson. He is a Chicago-based gynecologic surgeon, women's health advocate, and to many patients across the country, and I love this name, the fibroid slayer. Dr. Johnson has become nationally known for taking on complex fibroid cases. Many patients were told had no good options left, including women advised to undergo hysterectomy or even terminate pregnancies. His work has become part surgery, part mission, helping women realize they deserve answers, options, and to be heard. Dr. Johnson, it's an honor to have you on our program. Welcome to our show.
1: Thank you very much, Dr. Kerr. I appreciate it.
0: You betcha. Listen, Dr. Johnson, you've built a national following. I love that name, the Fibroid Slayer. That's why I say it again. But underneath that nickname is something, you know, pretty serious. You know, women traveling across the country because they feel no one else truly listened to them. I'm kind of curious, as we kind of get into our conversation, what are patients telling you when they finally arrive in your office and you're seeing them one-on-one?
1: Yeah, so when patients get to me, I am the last hope, the last beacon of light that they could see something that they just kind of heard about to see if they could get an opportunity. They've been to 3, 4, 5 doctors that have told them, you know, they need vertical incisions to handle their situation, or if they haven't had children and they desire fertility, that there's absolutely no way that fibroids could be removed to preserve their uterus. And then they come to me and, you know, and I give them options. I give them hope.
0: I know that you are in Chicago. You have worked primarily with a lot of low-income women, women of color on Chicago's West Side, if I have it right. For those of us who may not know Chicago well, what have those experiences taught you about who gets believed when they tell their doctor or their clinician their symptoms?
1: So, you know, Chicago is if not the most, one of the most segregated cities in the country. You know, I was born and raised in Chicago on the south side of Chicago. And, you know, for the most part, you know, as a kid, I wasn't exposed to other cultures. It was just all people that look like me. And if you understand Chicago, pretty much the south and the west sides are that way. And so the access to care in these communities is deplorable. And, you know, there are some nonprofit hospitals that are there that are getting closed by the month. And so the access to obstetrical care is absolutely deplorable. The access to, you know, just standard gynecological care is very, very bad. And so for me, it was a mission to not only change my community to give women access to care, but to open these accesses to women all over the country. And so that's what I found as I was able to, you know, share my skills and share education with people throughout the country through social media. I just saw just blossoms of women all over just having the same stories of what I experienced as a child. So I had to figure out, you know, how to make a way for these women, not only in the country, but even outside of the country, to be able to fly in, to be able to have surgeries, you know. And I've been fortunate enough to where I've been able to operate on women from Norway, Finland, Canada, Caribbeans that have been able to fly into Chicago for surgery as well.
0: You know, one of the striking things about fibroids is how invisible the suffering can be to everybody else. help people understand, what are we talking about? What are fibroids? And then how does that impact a woman's life?
1: You bring a great point, and I'll get into fibroids a little bit. But, you know, women are expected to carry out their job performances, are able to, you know, to go day to day and to do everything just like men do. And it's not an excuse to be in pain, not an excuse to have, you know, bleeding for 7, 8, 9, 10 days on end. It's like they have to do the jobs and handle the expectations accordingly. And no one wants to hear what their personal struggles are. And a lot of women go through this and suffer and still have to keep their end of the bargain. And so fibroids in particular, they're benign growths of tissue that can grow in the uterus. And for the most part, women with fibroids are asymptomatic. You know, they don't experience a lot of symptoms, because 80% of African-American women have fibroids. 70% of all women all over the world have fibroids of some sort. There are a large percentage of those women that will be symptomatic, but there are many that don't. And so fibroids are important for size and location, right? So fibroids can grow extremely large. And if they're large, they can push on other organs. They can cause discomfort just from their size. But more importantly, from a location standpoint, if those fibroids are pushing into the epicenter of the uterus, as I call it, the cavity or the endometrial cavity, if they're pushing into that cavity or impinging on that cavity, that's when they really become symptomatic, where you can cause pain, bleeding, pain during bleeding, pain with intercourse, those types of things. And for those women that have those fibroids in that location, and fibroids that are extremely big, which I consider advanced fibroid disease, life can be very, very miserable and create symptoms that impact their daily life and cause suffering.
0: You know, Dr. Johnson, you became nationally known after removing, and I still have to look at the number here, a 27-pound fibroid cluster from a pregnant patient after other physicians recommended ending the pregnancy, performing a hysterectomy. And I want to ask you a twofold element. Talk to us about that story, and especially through the lens of people who look for a second opinion and are afraid to ask for a second opinion, because this is, like, you know, one of those elements where going to someone else who listened to them actually helped them dramatically.
1: Yeah, that's Brianna Johnson is her name. And that, and her story is really near and dear to me, because it just echoes a lot of what other women go through. And so when I heard her story, it just really gave me the energy to really help her, because it was really one large 27-pound fibroid that was causing her just complete chaos. And yes, the doctors told her, when you have a mass like that, the problem is that physicians are not, you know, don't have the experience with it. And it's a fear, because when you don't know something, you don't know how to handle something, you get opinions about the limits of someone's experience, right? So they told her she'd have to have a vertical incision. She'd have to terminate her pregnancy, where I have dealt with masses like that, you know, for years at this point. And I've been very intentional about helping women in that situation, not only being able to preserve their fertility, but doing it in a minimally invasive manner to look out for their postoperative recovery, their cosmetic appearance, and their future pregnancies as well, too. And so from her case, I had not experienced, to be honest, a mass that large in a pregnant woman. I've seen masses that large in non-pregnant women, but for her being pregnant, there was an extra layer of complexity to it, because I had to worry about, you know, this living being in her uterus. But I approached it in a similar manner as I do with all my large cases. And I knew that I can do this still in a minimally invasive manner, with just how the fibroid was situated. And fortunately enough, everything went extremely well. She's 30 weeks pregnant now and has a very healthy pregnancy, scar about the size of your finger to be able to remove that mass. And you know, all is well.
0: I love that. You know, one of the things that we've been talking about on today's program is about, you know, people who feel like suffering just gets normalized. I know when it comes to the women who are symptomatic with fibroids, you mentioned there's bleeding, there can be pelvic pressure and pain. And I'm just wondering, you know, to our listeners out there, at what point do those symptoms, which you know, some people just accept as like, you know, part of a monthly menstrual cycle. When does it cross the line from common to something I need to see someone like you?
1: I would tell any woman that if your quality of life is now becoming impacted, that you are not able to, you know, function normally, you should not be in excruciating pain every single month. If you are in excruciating pain at any time, you know, during the month, that's something for you to look at. If you are bleeding to the point where you're changing pads every hour, or you know, I have women that come to me and say, hey, you know, not only am I wearing a pad, I'm wearing a tampon, and sometimes I wear a pad, tampon, and a diaper to be able to, you know, collect the blood or to not bleed through my clothes. That is abnormal. If you are changing things and having to do extra in order to not bleed through things, that is highly abnormal. You know, so if things, you know, you just ask yourself with your level of happiness and your level of comfort, and if you are very uncomfortable, this is something to talk to your doctor about, because it should not be that way.
0: You know, you have spent a lot of time educating women online about advocating for themselves. And I'm just wondering if you can comment, why is self-advocacy so essential in today's healthcare system?
1: It is absolutely imperative for us to advocate for ourselves. When we look at the social construct of medicine in our society today, we have to be honest about the bias. We have to be honest about, you know, there's a discriminatory aspect of medicine, you know, that has been deep rooted for centuries, right? And so not to say that everyone is that way, but there are a lot of people that cast their biases, whether they be intentional or non-intentional, on their patients. And so for that, patients have to take the power into their own hands. They have to do the research on who's caring for them. I tell them all the time, if you are going for surgery, in surgery, you are the most vulnerable that you will ever be in your life, right? For 2, 3, 4, 5 hours, however long you're under anesthesia, you cannot talk for yourself. You cannot defend yourself. You can't do anything. So you have to trust that person that is operating on you to not only do the right thing, but to be precise, because a millimeter off can change your life forever. And so with that, you have to do all of the research for yourself. And if someone's telling you something that doesn't make sense to you, or something that is not in alignment with what you want, you have to look in for second and third opinions. And for that, the use of, there's too many things that we have available to us today that we didn't have 50, 60 years ago. Now you have social media platforms. Now you have many forms of research that you can research a person outside of their professional realm and see what type of person they are. And so I tell anybody, you know, their social media pages, go look at them, right? And see if they are in alignment with who they say they are, right? And that's not against the law. That's absolutely in alignment with who your decisions and who you choose as your provider, to look at every single aspect of a person and to see how that is in alignment with the things that you want.
0: Finally, Dr. Johnson, you know, there'll be many listeners today who, they may have quietly adapted their lives around symptoms they've minimized for years. I want to give you the platform. What would you want them to hear from you? What message do you want to make sure they take away from our conversation and the work that you're doing?
1: I would want every woman to understand that you have options, and you should absolutely be heard in every situation. And you cannot limit yourself to your area, right? You know, there are ways in which you can travel for better care, and even travel for surgery. And so if a doctor is telling you that there's only one option and you don't have another option, you have to seek other opinions. And there's always a way to preserve your uterus if you're desiring for fertility, but there are other things that come with fertility than just your uterus. So the conversation, if that is your goal to be a mom, and more importantly, to be pregnant, then you have to declare that goal, and then we can talk about the options in order to help you achieve that goal. But your doctor should be goal oriented. It shouldn't be something where it's imposed on you, but giving you the options and letting you make an informed decisions about, you know, options, and educating you. And if you're not receiving that, you absolutely, one, have to advocate for yourself, and two, you know, maybe travel outside of your area in order to get the options that you deserve.
0: Dr. Johnson, I just want to thank you so much for number one, giving us your time. I know you are a very busy man, a very busy doctor. And number two, for all the great work you're doing. We just really appreciate you coming on to our show and talking to us about such an important topic.
1: And I appreciate the platform. I mean, knowledge is power. And you know, when we operate in silos, that's when bad things happen. So the more that we can, you know, put voices of people that care and give women options, you know, the better our healthcare system will be. So I truly appreciate you for having me.
0: You betcha. And those are great final words. We have been talking to Dr. Pierre Johnson. He is an internationally renowned Chicago-based gynecologic surgeon. He's a women's health advocate. And to many patients across the country, the fibroid slayer. Today, we heard from three very different doctors and patients about three very different conditions. A pulmonologist, a psychotherapist, and an OBGYN. Lungs, men's silence, women's pain. And somehow, the same story. A patient learning to live around a cough that never should have been normal. A man who confused asking for help with losing himself. And a woman whose suffering was reframed by medicine, by culture, by everyone around her, as simply the price of being female. Different bodies, different diseases, different doctors. One pattern. We call it delayed diagnosis. But maybe the more honest name is learned invisibility. The slow process by which patients stop expecting to be seen. And what today's conversations kept returning to was this. The turning point was really a scan, a surgery, or a new prescription. It was a moment of recognition. This isn't normal. I deserve another look. Someone finally believed me. The body whispers long before it screams. The question tonight, and maybe the one worth carrying home, is who taught us to stop listening to it? Well, that is our program for today. If you missed anything, listen to the full episode at WJCT.org or wherever you get your podcasts. Thanks to all of our guests. Our executive producer is Stacey Bennett. Brady Quorum is our director. Isabella Casapau is our associate producer. Caden Collins is our researcher. 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

0: Live from NPR News in Washington, I'm Louise Schiavone. Iran is setting a defiant tone a day ahead of the U.S. announcing new economic sanctions against it. The new Iranian security chief said that any country that joins President Trump's new efforts would be considered an enemy. NPR's Hadil Alshalshi reports.
1: The head of Iran's Supreme National Security Council said that Iran would retaliate in a, quote, seismic manner to President Trump's new economic sanctions and that Iran would target any country assisting the U.S. In an interview that aired on state TV, Mohsen Rezai said that Iran would target tankers on oil shipping routes alternate to the Strait of Hormuz out of the Persian Gulf. U.S. Treasury Secretary Scott Bessent is expected to announce new aggressive sanctions on Iran on Monday, which President Trump has called Economic D-Day. Iran is already suffering from distressing economic circumstances that began before the war with the U.S. and Israel broke out in February. Hadil Alshalchi, NPR News, Istanbul.
0: Trade tensions between the U.S. and Canada have deepened as talks between the two collapsed over the weekend. Now both nations are gearing up tariffs of 50% on a range of each other's goods. New U.S. import taxes will hit about 5% of what Canada ships to the U.S. every year, from hockey sticks to whiskey to tongue depressors. And Canada, the premier of British Columbia, David Eby, is saying that they have no choice but to walk away from an overall bad relationship.
2: My hope is that with a change in administration or a change in approach from this administration following the electoral impacts that they're seeing currently, that we'll be able to get to a place of stability. But I think the idea that our relationship with the United States is going to go back to what it was is folly.
0: Canadian Prime Minister Mark Carney says that Canada would retaliate dollar for dollar early next month, targeting sectors including steel, dairy, appliances, agricultural equipment, pulp and paper, and electronics. Nearly 33,000 residents in northwest Indiana are still without power 11 days after a deadly storm moved through the region. Barb Anguiano has more.
3: A newly filed class action lawsuit is alleging NIPSCO failed to manage vegetation as well as conduct adequate inspections of utility poles and power lines. In a statement, the utility says it strongly disagrees with the characterization of NIPSCO's vegetation management practices. Portage, Indiana resident Cynthia Sanchez is still without power following the storms. She says nearby power lines were knocked down by trees and that she remembers NIPSCO offering to cut back trees on her property a few years ago.
4: And we did take them up on it. So they did cut down one of our trees, but there are so many trees in the neighborhood right by the lines.
3: NIPSCO estimates power to be restored in the Portage area on Tuesday. For NPR News, I'm Barb Anguiano in Indianapolis.
0: This is NPR News. Tropical storm Mokay is heading toward Hilo, Hawaii, with strong winds and heavy rain. The Big Island is expected to bear the brunt of the storm. Residents there are still recovering from Hurricane Lala with its wind and flooding damage. A judge has denied the motion for a new trial for a black teenager who was convicted of the fatal stabbing of a white teenager in Texas. As Carolyn Love from member station KERA reports, the case received national attention over the race of the two teens.
5: Anthony was sentenced to 35 years in prison for the fatal stabbing of 17-year-old Austin Metcalf. A Texas judge denied the motion for a new trial on Saturday. Anthony's attorneys argued an off-the-record agreement between the defense and prosecution during the trial coerced Anthony to give up his right to testify and denied him a complete defense. Anthony's text messages revealed he regularly carried a knife and had a history of fighting. And Metcalf and his brother served a year of probation for spraying graffiti that said Heil Hitler and kill all black people. Anthony's attorneys said he plans to appeal. For NPR News, I'm Caroline Love in Dallas.
0: Serena Williams returns to the U.S. Open this week in a mixed doubles pairing with Carlos Alcaraz. The U.S. Tennis Association says that two tennis stars have been given a wild card into the tournament. Alcaraz has been sidelined since April with an injury to his wrist. This week, he announced he'd return to the U.S. Open to defend his title. I'm Louise Schiavone, NPR News, Washington.
6: 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Oh, but I-
7: so much older then. I'm younger than that now.
8: I'm Mark Middleton with Bill Schaefer, and welcome back to Growing Bolder, the show that brings you national celebrities, iconic musicians, celebrated authors, renowned health experts, and seemingly ordinary people, all who have done something remarkable with their lives. And we hope that after hearing their stories, you will believe that you can do the same. In just a moment, you'll meet a man who will tell you how to find the fountain of youth in your own backyard. We'll also talk to a former big-time wrestler, Jake the Snake Roberts, about his battle with depression and addiction.
9: And then we'll have an eye-opening talk with researcher Brené Brown, who says the two most important qualities you need for strength and courage are shame and vulnerability. And then we're going to take you out on the open water and ask, what do you think would go through your mind if you were in the middle of nowhere in a canoe day after day after day? This is Growing Bolder. To talk a little television now, we don't have to tell you how it's changed over the last decade or two, especially the news. But it is remarkable that out there somewhere in the middle of this vast ocean of sensationalism is a little, well, it's not even a dinghy, I'd say a little raft. And in this homemade, lashed-together lifeboat, our next guest, both oars in the water, paddling surely and steadily against the stream of noise to bring us stories of substance.
8: How long did it take you to think that up, Bill Schaefer? This guy's been doing it for more than 40 years. He's logged over 4 million miles searching the country to tell the American story. And millions of folks see the results on NBC's Today Show. And now even more are going to discover these treasures in his brand new book. It's called American Story, A Lifetime Search for Ordinary People Doing Extraordinary Things. And we are quite thrilled, folks, to welcome its Emmy Award-winning author, Bob Dotson. Hey, Bob, how are you?
10: I'm doing fine. Thank you for having me.
8: Man, thank you for being you. You know, the world of journalism, the industry of television needs guys like you. And I guess the first thing we should ask is, where in the country are you right now?
10: Right now, I'm in home in a little town called Mystic, Connecticut. Some of your listeners might remember Mystic Pizza, the movie.
8: Oh, yeah.
10: That's where I am.
8: I think that was one of Julia Roberts' first ever films, wasn't it?
10: That's correct. You're right.
8: Hey, you know, it's tough to read the paper or watch the news these days and not get depressed. The news is prolific at finding the worst that humanity has to offer and then presenting it in beautiful, high-definition, you know, over-the-top production values. Does that bother you? How have you been able to continue to do what you want to do with so many assignment editors and news directors wanting to find the bad?
10: Well, I tell you, you know, I've been very fortunate. NBC has let me travel the world on their nickel looking for us. And I convinced them years ago, and I constantly remind them that the shortest distance between us is a good story. And the more I get to know you, the better I am in understanding how you are alike. And so if you've got something to solve, then you and I can work together because I won't overlook your opinion. So I started out years ago on the 50th anniversary of the Great Depression. I went looking for a woman who was in with that classic photo that Dorothea Lange took called The Migrant Mother, one of the photos that stands out in the 20th century. And basically it was this woman that had children draped all over her. She looked to be maybe 50, and in reality she was 29. She had 5 kids, was pregnant with another. Her husband had just died, and she had sold a tire on her car for food for her kids and couldn't follow the harvest. She was one of the Okies who went to California. So I found her 50 years later. She had never talked to anybody since then, and she was living in a trailer home in the exact same location that picture was taken. She told me, she said, all of her grandkids were making more in 1 hour than she made that entire year. And she said, I dragged 100-pound sacks of cotton. I cleaned hospital floors. I tended bar, did everything to keep my family together. And I said, well, did you ever lose hope? Looked like in this great classic Mona Lisa look that she had, that she was losing hope. And she said, I rocked back in her chair, and she looked at me, and she said, honey, if I'd lost hope, this country wouldn't even be here. And so it became one of those Shazam moments that maybe what we needed to do was to spend a little more time peering behind the media mirror that reflects pop culture and politicians and power, to find the people who are actually living the values that we tout and brag about all the time, because that's really the reason that America thrives and survives. And I remember the last thing she mentioned as I left her trailer home that day. She said, you know, it's not really a question of being dealt a good hand in this country. My children complain all the time that they should have been born with more money or better looks or whatever, and a better opportunity. But it's not a question of being dealt a good hand, survival. It's playing a bad hand well, over and over and over again. And I thought that pretty much summed up the history of this country. I mean, we were all from pioneer stock. All of us, even the Native Americans, were from pioneer stock who wanted something better and were not afraid to go and try to get it. And despite the challenges and the setbacks, they kept moving on down the road. So, you know, it's not just a memoir about, oh, here's Bob and his 40 years of wandering around, or a lamentation about the way the media has gone today. It really is focused entirely on the wisdom that these folks have told me through the years that maybe we've forgotten or overlooked because we haven't been asking those questions of late.
9: The problem with overlooking it, Bob, is it's really hard for people to see, and I'm sure you get asked this question all the time, is how do you spot somebody like that? You didn't know this woman had that kind of story behind her and that kind of wisdom inside her. How do you know when you take a crew and go to interview somebody that you're going to get something like that?
10: Well, all my relatives started out as cops, and they gave me a great tip years ago. They said, you know, anybody in an interrogation room who speaks first loses, because they'll sell you something that you didn't even know, and you didn't know enough to ask. So when I go out and do a story, I mean, there may be some reason, for instance, that I'm going to do the story on the surface. Like, for instance, I did a piece, which is in the book, about a guy on a little island off the coast of Rhode Island who is the state driver's license examiner. And if you're 16 and want a state driver's license, you've got to go see Fred Benson, and he's 90. So on the surface, it's just a funny, ha-ha kind of feel-good picture stuff. But as we were waiting to go back on the ferry, I used the technique that all my in-laws, the cops, told me, because I realized that people always answer their questions in threes. They give you the answers you think you've asked for, then they explain it. But if you let some silence build up before you ask the next question, they go, well, dummy, that's why I killed my wife. You see, because they figure you didn't know, and so they focus their emotions and they tell you directly. So I was doing exactly the same thing with Fred as we were waiting to get on the ferry, and he looks out at the lighthouse and he looks back at me and he says, you know, I came here as an orphan. Well, I didn't know that, but I didn't jump in with another question. I just listened for a second, and he said, Gerd Milliken, who is a farmer, brought me here, and one night, on a Saturday night, he was having a party at his house, and he pointed a finger down all this long table, and he said to his friends and neighbors, he says, you watch Fred Benson and see how he turns out. And I didn't say anything. And then he says, you know, I was the fire chief and the police chief and the head of the rescue squad, and I started the softball teams here in town. And when we switched from a farm economy to tourism, I decided at 54 I'd go to college, and because I came back and taught shop, and all of the builders who were building the hotels are kids that I taught. I didn't say anything. And he says, you know, I won the Rhode Island State Lottery, don't you? I said, really? Yeah, he said, $5 million. He said, I threw a little picnic for all the kids on the island, and I told them if they wanted to go to college, I'd pay for it. And I did. I said, Fred, so, you know, you've got this $5 million and stuff. Where do you live? And he says, I live in the same room that I moved into when I was 8 with the Millikens. And I said, really? And he said, yeah, 5 generations have grown up around me. So, you know, immediately the camera crew was up with their camera, and we got a little bit of that. And I looked around, and I saw one of the grandkids wandering by, and I said, tell me about this. And she said, oh, yeah, he still lives up there in that same room. It's unheated. We've told him he ought to move down someplace in the, you know, near the house, near the rest of us, but he likes that little room. And I said, oh, my God. And about that time, you know, we have all this on camera. Fred looks out, and he looks at the lighthouse, and he looks back, and he's listening to the sound of the foghorn, and he says, I hope Gerd knows how I turned out.
11: Wow. So it turns out, folks, that one of America's best storytellers is, in fact, America's best listener. Folks, he is Bob Dotson, a national treasure. The book is called American Story. Bob, thanks so much for sharing a moment with us and sharing a couple of stories, and best of luck with your new venture.
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5: This is Growing Bolder Radio. I'm Bill Schaefer along with Mark Middleton. And you know, none of us gets much time to think these days. We're always busy, busy meeting deadlines, fulfilling obligations, running from task to task. Before you know it, the weeks turn into months, into years, and you don't know where the time went.
6: Yeah, that is exactly one of the reasons why Rod Price did what he did. His life, like so many of ours, was racing by and he felt he was losing control. And maybe that's what led him to the sport of adventure canoe racing. Now, these aren't little sprints across the lake. These are monumental treks that can take days, sometimes weeks, total solitude out on the water, out in nature, surrounded by silence, and occasionally immersed in the middle of danger.
7: In 2006, I was attacked by about an 11-foot alligator in a boat similar to this. I've sold that boat. I figured it wasn't a good luck boat.
5: Well, boats have been nothing but luck for Rod Price. He's seen the world from the seat of a canoe, from the Amazon to the Yukon. And along the way, he's collected some pretty impressive honors. Price is a canoe adventure racer, and he's won a few.
7: Yes, I've won over 200 canoe races.
5: And those 200-plus victories put him on the path towards living legend status in something few know anything about, a sport that tests the limits of human will and endurance.
8: What do you do for 6 days or 19 days or 30 days? Or what's the feeling when you're out there all by yourself paddling along?
7: Well, you think about everything. You can relive every instant of your existence talking about it. Having been divorced twice and been in a few committed relationships, I am bound to think about those off and on. But one thing that's great about being in the outdoors is all of the little concerns you have about car payments, house payments, how the business is going, they all seem to vanish after about a day or so, and he really enjoyed the experience. Let me back off here. Woo! That's why I don't like wakes.
5: Wakes are just one of many hazards when racing through the rivers of the world. Another hazard is simply the effort it takes just to get to the finish.
7: It's very basic. The power is provided by you. It's a grueling sport. Whenever I'm giving someone instruction on the proper canoe stroke, I always tell them, if it feels hard and grueling, well, then you're probably doing it correctly.
5: As a result, there is one essential item to success.
7: I remember about 10 years ago, I bought a big old bottle of generic Advil that had about 300 pills in it. And I thought, well, this will be a lifetime supply. Well, I think I'm on about my fifth bottle of a lifetime supply of Advil.
8: You're making the sport sound fantastic.
5: Some do question whether Price has both oars in the water, but he insists he's found an activity he loves, one that's taken him all over the world, and, he says, one where age is not an obstacle.
8: You could have been a golfer, you could have been a jogger, you could have been a cyclist. What the heck are you doing?
7: Well, this is the perfect sport for when you get old.
8: Are you old?
7: No, 51.
8: What is it about this?
7: I like it because it's mainly about power and stamina. And the longer the race, the more strategy and stamina that come into it. You know, you get on a starting line, And it's like, let's see what you got for 3 days.
8: Do you feel the need to test yourself? Is it at this age? Do you keep wanting to prove things to yourself?
7: Oh, definitely. Yep, it's not about being the best. It's just about feeling like I've done my best. I know if you get into that contest trying to be someone who's paddled the longest, the furthest, and the fastest, you're going to kill yourself. And there's always somebody that's going to be doing something that makes you look, you know, whatever you're doing look pretty tame.
5: Still, there's no denying he's found an intriguing route to success, something this sport helped him redefine.
7: Yes, it did. Instead of measuring success by your income and your material possessions, it's basically doing what you want with your life, because life is such a precious commodity.
5: It also helped him realize the things in life that are most important.
7: Well, one thing that's nice, after a week or more out in the wilderness racing, you really do appreciate a cheeseburger and a mattress. You do not take things for granted anymore.
5: But now, Price is getting ready for what will be his most ambitious endurance challenge yet. It only takes place once every 4 years. It is the ultimate Florida challenge.
9: You're about to go 1,200 miles.
7: Yes.
9: How long will that take you?
7: I figured it out. For me to break the record in the 1,200-mile race, I have to average about 66 miles per day.
9: For 19 straight days.
7: Yes, for 19 days.
5: Well, that's a lot of time to be alone with your thoughts, enough for Rod to write a book called Racing to the Yukon. He realized he could inspire more than just canoers to live their life to the fullest. All he needed was a simple motto to sum it up.
7: And one day I was paddling around after thinking about it a few days, and it popped into my head, achievement validates existence. And I guess it ties in there with, you know, having a purpose-driven life. That's the motto that I trademark and that I stand by, and it applies to anything. You know, whatever you're doing, you know, try to achieve something in life, and that helps validate your existence instead of just existing. You know, have something to show for your time here on Earth.
6: Well said. Days and days on the open water, rowing mile after mile. Bill, sounds like a combination of peaceful, painful, and powerful.
5: Oh, yeah, really? I don't know which you'd think more. And interesting, too, where would your mind take you if you had days and weeks virtually and alone? What thoughts would you have? Would it make you make changes in your life? Sure would be interesting to have a little clarity like that, wouldn't it? Coming up, why instead of avoiding them, shame and vulnerability may be the most important qualities you can have. This is Growing Bolder. 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

0: This is Growing Bolder. Hi, folks. I'm Mark Middleton. That guy over there is Bill Schaefer, and you've picked a great time to tune in. We're about to meet someone whose life changed virtually overnight. She's a researcher and a storyteller, the kind of person, though, that usually doesn't get noticed, at least not nationally. But then a talk she made on the website TED literally exploded. It's been viewed over 7 million times, and she's just written a powerful new book that's called Daring Greatly that is flying off the shelves.
1: Yeah, don't you love TED? There are so many great talks on that site on great topics like courage and bravery. They talk about strength and how to win and how to succeed. But Mark, she didn't do any of that. No, she got out and talked about shame and weakness and vulnerability. And for some reason, and believe me, nobody was more surprised than she was, that video has become one of the most watched TED Talks ever. And now we've got her on this program. Let's find out more about why that worked from Brené Brown. Hey, Brené, how are you?
2: Good. I'm so excited to be with y'all. Hi.
1: So is that accurate? What in the world happened to you?
2: Who knows? I think, you know, I've been thinking about it a lot. And, you know, here's my conclusion. That I think everybody already knew everything I said. I think that my contribution, hopefully, is that I language things in a way where people hear them and have words to explain these kind of universal experiences we have, and they know they're not alone. And I think that's probably the power of it, because the emails that we get and the calls that I get are just, oh my God, I feel the exact, I didn't know there was a word for that. I didn't know there was a name for that. I didn't know that I thought I was the only one. You know, and so I think it's really about languaging these really universal experiences that we have that fuel everything, the way we behave, the choices we make. So maybe I think there's something to that piece of it.
0: You must be so ashamed that you did nothing more than that to get all this attention.
1: You really made yourself vulnerable in that speech.
2: No, that and like, you know.
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2: Life. And I said, I want to start a national conversation about shame and vulnerability. And he was like, oh, that is lofty. Because, you know, those things, people, we don't want to talk about that.
3: I know, so people would rather, Brene, people would rather you sold pretzels down on the street corner than talk about that.
2: Oh, it's true. And sometimes that's exactly what I feel like I'm doing. I feel like I'm standing on the soapbox going, we really need to talk about this, people.
4: So sell us a couple of pretzels, Brene. We don't have time for the whole TED talk, but what's the hook? What is this universal thing that you've tapped into that we all share?
2: Well, I think the universal thing is this, that, you know, Daring Greatly, which I think is a great metaphor. Daring Greatly, the name of the book is from us. It's a phrase from a speech by Theodore Roosevelt that says, I'll just couple of little sentences from it. It's not the critic who counts. It's not the man who points out how the strong man stumbles or where the doer of deeds could have done them better. The credit belongs to the man who's actually in the arena, whose face is marred with blood and sweat and dust, who strives valiantly, who fails often, but when he fails, does so daring greatly. And when I read that quote, I thought, this is everything I've ever studied about vulnerability. This is everything I know to be true from my research. That being courageous, being vulnerable is not about winning or losing. It's about showing up and letting ourselves be seen. It's about, you know, being at work while everyone's, you know, in this meeting and talking about something they're super excited about and saying, whoa, God, I think we're on the wrong track. Even though you're the only one that thinks that. You know, when we asked people, what is vulnerability to you? What are some experiences? They said things like this. Vulnerability is saying, I love you first. It's the first date after my divorce. It's watching my adult son go through a painful divorce and trying to reach out. It's sitting with my wife who has stage 4 breast cancer and trying to make plans for our young kids. It is picking up the phone and calling my best friend whose wife just dropped dead of a heart attack. You know, it is starting my own business. It's starting my own jewelry business after I've been an accountant for 30 years and trying to sell my jewelry on Etsy online. We believe culturally there's this powerful mythology that vulnerability is weakness. But in truth, what I found in my work is that vulnerability is our greatest measure of courage.
3: In fact, Brene, you say vulnerability is so powerful that we would not have innovation. We would not have creativity without vulnerability.
2: No, because, you know, people are like, oh, you know, I hear a lot like, oh, you know, nice talk, lady. I don't do vulnerability. The thing is that vulnerability, we don't want to do vulnerability because we think, God, that's weakness. That's fear. That's, you know, that's shame. That's disappointment. It's everything I don't want to experience. So we go out in the world and we armor up and we put on this armor of, hey, get her done, suck it up, soldier on. The problem is that when we don't open ourselves up to vulnerability, we actually don't end up minimizing the hard things. But what we do is we push away all of these major life experiences that we are desperate for more of. Vulnerability is the birthplace of love, joy, creativity, innovation, empathy, trust, the things that we all ache for. And so without those, you know, our lives feel, you know, those are the things that give meaning to our lives. And so I think we've underestimated the power of vulnerability in our lives and that, you know, if we reduce it down to the very bottom line, here's what I think. Connection with other people is why we're here. It's what gives purpose and meaning to our lives. And you can't have real connection with people without vulnerability. I can't connect with you without being willing to show up and be seen by you. And so that's where the shame piece comes in play, that

0: that we have our hand on that, you know, that arena door and we want to try something. Shame is that the shame is the gremlins that say, hey, don't go in that arena. You're the only one that, you know, doesn't have an MBA. You're the only one who didn't finish college. Hey, these guys are all, you know, in their 30s and from Silicon Valley. You're 60 and you live in Wyoming. You can't, you have no contribution here. You know, shame are those never enough gremlins, those things that tell us we're not good enough, perfect enough, whatever. And so to me, if we want to be more courageous, we have to start to embrace our vulnerability and understand it's going to mean showing up and getting our butt kicks on, you know, on occasion. And we also have to get clear about the messages and expectations that hold us back. You know, and sometimes, unfortunately, what I have found is the messages and expectations that hold us back are being, you know, leveled at us by people who really care about us. You know, sometimes that retired 65-year-old guy who wants to, you know, think about this new business or wants to maybe get into doing this, it feels vulnerable. And in a culture that really thinks that all the good ideas are, you know, gone after 30, which in my research, I actually found the exact opposite.
1: Well, Brené, it really is interesting, and we're a little bit vulnerable on time now, so we got to wrap it up there. The book is a great read. It's called Daring Greatly, and it really make you reexamine a lot of long-held beliefs and help you make some pretty important changes in your life, your relationship, and yourself. What a great talk with Brené Brown. Next, big-time wrestler Jake the Snake Roberts on his biggest match ever against depression, abuse, and addiction. This is Growing Bold.
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5: Hey, everybody, you're listening to Growing Bolder. I'm Bill Schaefer with Mark Middleton. We're about to talk to a guy that many of you will be familiar with. His life has had the highest of highs, but he's also had to go through some of the deepest of lows.
6: Yeah, we love his story because it is a story of survival, of victory over addiction, of failing health, and just about anything else you can imagine. His name is Aurelian Smith, but you know him much better as the former WWE superstar, Jake the Snake Roberts. Let's find out more as we say hello to the snake. Hey, Jake, how are you?
7: I'm a lovely man out here in L.A. Walking towards a docu-commercial shoot for DDP Yoga. So it's interesting. I love the traffic out here. You betcha.
6: Well, there you go. That's putting a positive spin on L.A. You know, Jake, you were amazing.
7: That's the only one I can think of, man.
6: You were amazing in the ring. Unpredictable, compelling, relentless. You were a superstar. But outside the ring, it really wasn't going so well. What was your life like back in the day?
7: Oh, it was chaotic, man. There was so much about me that people didn't know. And I made it that way. You know, that's the whole idea of the snake thing was, you put a snake in a bag and carry that around, and most people don't want to talk to you, you know? So I was hiding my whole life. You know, I went through a lot of stuff in child. It was dark and ugly and hurtful and shameful, and I didn't want people to know about me. So, you know, getting in the ring, I was able to forget that little kid that was left behind and, all of his problems and trash and garbage and BS, and become something that I wasn't. So I was living a lie the whole time. And living a lie has its prices, man. Sooner or later, reality is going to catch up with you, and you're going to try to live that, and you can't. Because I was medicating myself the whole time.
5: You know, it is tough. You alluded to your upbringing. I know your dad and your two brothers were also wrestlers. We don't really need to get into the stuff with your dad other than that was not a good situation. No. But, you know, with wrestling being such a big part of the family, Jake, was it the wrestling lifestyle that was part of what dragged you down? Or was it, you know,
7: no,
5: just...
7: No, it wasn't. See, my dad did not raise me. You know, I was on the outside. My brother and sister... Rockin' Robin and Sam Houston, they were raised by him. I wasn't. And I never wanted to be a wrestler. I hated wrestling. Growing up, I always wanted to blame wrestling for the reason that my father never wanted me. And that's what a kid feels, you know. You're left behind. And so as time went on, I got finished out of high school, man. I was going to become an architect, you know. That was my dream, and I went to visit him, and I'm like, you know, hey, I just want you to know I finished high school. First one in the family to ever do so, and I'm going to college. And he just basically looked at me and said, well, I hope you don't want any money. He said, did you give me anything yet? Nothing. Okay, so what do you think I want now? And all I wanted from him was him to say, you know, I'm proud of you, and I'm glad you're my son, you know? But that wasn't available. And a few nights later, with youth and ignorance in hand, my brain kicked in, and I was at a wrestling show watching him, and my brain said, Jill, if you want your dad to love you, then what you need to do is you need to go up, jump in that ring, and beat up one of them wrestlers. Wow. God, alcohol will get you killed. I should have known that then. But I went up there, I challenged the guy, and he really took it to me, man. He knew who I was, or he'd probably kill me, but he damn near did anyway. And I crawled back to the locker room. My father was standing there, all 7 foot and 425 pounds of him, and looked at me and said I was gutless. He was ashamed of me. I'd never amount to anything. And at that point, looking back, I traded my soul to the devil right then. Right then. Because I made up my mind right then that come hell or high water, I was going to do whatever it took to shove that statement of his up his rear end. And I spent 37 years doing that. But in that 37 years, the things that I sacrificed, family, children, life, a clear head, a clean body, all those things were thrown to the side. Whatever it took, I would do it to achieve that goal. And that goal, bottom line, was unachievable. And part of that's my fault because I'll tell you something about life, man. You know, this isn't the Brady Bunch, and this isn't Leave It to Beaver. We go through things as kids out here as hell. But it's what you do with those things, what you do with it. The ugly parts, you know, you can stuff them and hide them and medicate them, or you can accept it for what it is and move on. You know, it's not my right to choose how somebody loves me. Now, he didn't do it the right way for sure, but, you know, I can't let that be the tool or be the reason that I fail. And as successful as I was failing the whole time, you know, because as a kid, I remember saying to myself, I'll never treat my kids the way my dad treated me and be damned if I didn't do it because I sacrificed that family unit. I didn't raise my children. Thank God I married two women, you know, they're a bad choice, that took care of the kids that I fathered.
6: All right, Jake, let's turn this story around now because we've only got a few minutes left. And folks, this is Jake the Snake Roberts, who is sharing with you, you know, the painful details of his life. And we want to complete the story arc here because there has been a resurrection. Tell us how you got hooked up with Diamond Dallas Page and what's your life like now?
7: That is awesome, man. I'm clean and sober now for over 4 months. Got Scott Hall living with us now. He's been clean and sober 40 days, you know, and that's the longest he's ever been in his life. And each morning I wake up, man, I'm ready to kick the world's butt. I feel wonderful. My children gave me the greatest gift at Thanksgiving when they called me and they said, you know, Dad, we were proud of you for all the stuff you accomplished in the ring, but we're more proud of you today than we've ever been in our lives. And my daughter came out and stayed a week with me, man, and I'm helping her with her MS. And you talk about ironic, man. She is the head of the largest rehab in the world. It's for all the troops. And now I'm getting involved with those guys, you know, because they're suffering some of the same stuff that I did. You know, when you become dependent upon a drug, and drug being for them more than anything, is that adrenaline rush you get when you're on point, man. When you got that gun in your hand and your next step might be your last, man. Well, that's what I was living through too, you know. It's that adrenaline thing that you become addicted to, and that's what you live off of. And then these four guys coming back from war, man, they've taken a beating and they've been under fire, and then all of a sudden you turn out into a pasture and sit down, go play. But it's not that way. But working with DDP Yoga, man, it's helped me get my mind right, my body right. I've lost 65 pounds. I am kicking some serious ass, man. And, you know, there ain't nothing that can turn me down or turn me away now, man. I feel so positive about everything. I don't let the little stuff get to me. It is what it is. You got to move on. I just want people out there, no matter where you're at in your life, what you're dealing with, if Jake the Snake Roberts can come out of the crap that I came through, watch your damned excuse.
5: Was it hard, Jake, to decide to do this in public? I know Diamond Dallas is doing a documentary on you. You can see it on your website, part of it. It's awesome. And, you know, in the last 30 seconds or so, was that tough to decide to do?
7: It was tough, you know. But, you know, man, when you get as far down as I was, and really, I'll tell you, I would wake up in the morning and be mad that I was still alive. When I would hear that some other wrestler had died, I'd get pissed off, and I'd be jealous of the fact that he had died and not me. So, whatever it was, Dallas unlocked that warrior, whatever was left of him, and unleashed, you know, he challenged me. And it takes a unique relationship. It takes a unique person in Dallas to be able to unlock this in people. And he's doing it, man. He's got a magic wand somewhere, I know.
5: Well, he's got a way of... He's got a way of finding the good that's inside of somebody and focusing on that, Jake. And we've only scratched the surface of Jake's story. Very compelling. You can hear what kind of person he is. His heart is on his sleeve. You hear what he's been through, what he's overcome, and what his message is. So go check him out, because it's really interesting, this documentary, because if this guy can do it, as he said, all of us can. Thanks so much, Jake, for sharing your story. Up next, you want to live a long and active life? We'll meet a man who says the secret is to never leave the playground. This is Growing Bolder. 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

0: Welcome back. You, of course, are listening to Growing Boulder Radio. I'm Mark Middleton. That guy over there is Billy Schaefer. And we're going to talk for just a few minutes, folks, about what one guy believes is the closest thing yet to the Fountain of Youth. And his theory, his philosophy, is gaining attention and support from some pretty big brains all across the country.
1: And you know what I learned about this guy, Mark?
0: What's that?
1: It's not really a fountain. It's actually a playground. You see, he believes the secret to staying vibrant, steady, and strong are hidden in the activities that we all used to do as a child. And he's developed a program that no matter where you are in your physical journey, you can increase your balance, your stability, and your coordination. Now, the program is called Never Leave the Playground. And our guest is its 72-year-old success story, Mr. Stephen Jepson. Hey, Stephen, you there?
2: Yes, I am. Good morning, guys.
1: Is this the 72-year-old Stephen Jepson?
2: I'm too young to be 72.
1: Where did you get that energy from?
2: Well, by remaining active and staying, keeping moving, it keeps you vital.
1: Hey, look, we all know we should exercise, Stephen. There isn't a person out there that disagrees with you. But why don't we?
2: Well, I try not to use the word exercise with what I do, because back when we were kids on the playground, we were laughing and joyous, and there were no frowns on anybody's faces like the people out practicing for some running event or something. In other words, we played real hard, but it was fun, and that's what I do. I have these little games that train people's balance, stability, and coordination, their right and left hand, and I keep it fun.
0: And, Stephen, we touched on it a little bit in the intro when we said your program is called Never Leave the Playground. What kinds of things do you do, and what kind of things do you recommend that we do?
2: Well, I set my tightrope up, pulled it tight for the first time yesterday, and I've just learned to juggle clubs on a balance board, but I do not encourage anybody that starts with my program to start with that. We start with real simple things like picking marbles up with your toes and then dropping them into a bowl, or throwing a ball to the ground and catching it with the right and left hand, or making a target. Real simple, easy to do things. I don't want people to be daunted or to be turned off, and I don't use the word exercise. I try to think of it as more as playing.
1: So how did you stumble across this? Where did this idea first come into your head?
2: I never really quit. But from the time I've been a child, I've always sought out fun games to play. Frequently in class, I'll say to students, anybody here ever been bored? And of course, all the hands go up. And then I say, life is boring to boring people. And since they're all pretty smart people, they realize the importance of that. And so, from the time I've been a little child, I have always made up games and things to do while I was waiting for something else to happen. You've got your thoughts. You can stand on one foot. Just yesterday, I stood on one foot and I juggled the longest that I have with one eye covered. And that's a pretty tough thing to do. But that's not where we start. We start with easy stuff.
0: Folks, we're talking to 72-year-old Stephen Jepson, who is a former college professor, a fine artist of some renown, a ceramic artist whose works are in the Smithsonian, who's created this new program that he says has two main characteristics and benefits for all of us. Number one, it's going to prevent or delay the onset of dementia. And number two, it's going to keep you from falling. So the secret to never losing your brain and never losing your balance, Stephen says, is one in the same thing. And Stephen, I'm most intrigued by what you say working your less dominant hand or your feet can do for your brain. How does that build neural pathways?
2: Well, every movement that we make is routed to the brain. Everything from picking your nose and scratching your toes to brain surgery, everything we do, every movement, physical movement we make, is routed through the brain. And so if you're sitting on a couch and doing almost nothing and your life is sedentary, you're not using that noggin very much. But if you're up moving around, if you're picking up marbles with your toes, if you're bouncing a ball, now you've got a lot more brain activity, and it's this movement and activity stuff that grows new brain cells.
1: You're actually saying and expecting us to believe that we don't have to spend a ton of money on a gym membership.
2: Not at all.
1: We don't
2: at all.
1: We don't have to spend $100 a month on supplements.
2: No. No. I don't think so. I think that if you, we all know where food is, it's around the perimeter of the store, not down through the middle. And if you eat food, vegetables and fruit and protein and those fats that are good for the brain and body, that's all you need to do. But you'd really got to keep moving. You fellas do a beautiful job of describing what I do. And it is the fountain of youth, to keep moving, to keep active.
0: Well, you know, we did produce a video that does describe what Stephen does, and we encourage you folks to check it out at growingbolder.com. And I mentioned that, Stephen, not to pat ourselves on the back for doing the video, but because it was viewed so many times that you have gotten feedback from, you know, from some of the top thinkers in this field all over the world, the academic people, researchers, what are they telling you about what you're doing? Do they say you're a kook, or do they say that you're onto something?
2: It gives me chills or makes a hair on my neck stand up. I just wrote to the author of The End of Illness, David B. Agus, and he was Steve Jobs' oncologist. He's one of the I saw him about 2 or 3 weeks ago on Fareed Zakaria on CNN on Sunday morning. I watch that guy regularly. Anyway, he had this fellow on there for about 20 minutes talking about health, and so I immediately bought the book, and I'm reading it, but I wrote to him, and I sent him the link you just described to me, and he sent me back this beautiful message. He's to the I could look it up on my computer, but we don't really have time for that. But to paraphrase it, he said, "You're right on track. Keep up the good work, Dr. And then he just signed it, David.
1: Hey, this is incredible. You've got us hooked. We're fascinated. So now what's the first step? Where do we start? How do the people listening, what should we do first?
2: Think about what they can do to train their feet. Most of us have pretty not very well trained feet, and to sit in a chair and pick up marbles with your toes and drop them in a bowl, or to stretch a towel out on the floor away from you as you're sitting, and then to pick that up with your toes and begin to pull it towards you and bunch it up with both feet. You want to train both feet. Whatever you train one foot to do, you train the other, and this causes it to be stored and used in lots of different places in the brain.
0: Folks, the brain is plastic. We've learned that when you get older, you can, in fact, develop new brain cells, or more accurately, new neural pathways. And as Stephen is saying, you actually move your feet, and that makes your brain better. And Stephen, in the final 30 seconds, it also can keep us from falling. And there is an epidemic of falling in people over the age of 65 and 70, isn't there?
2: Absolutely. And it has a very bad end result. And what I do, these little things that I train the feet to do, little games I play, cause the feet to be accurate and quicker. And just those two things can help prevent a fall. If your feet are accurate and quick, you're going to catch yourself. If you make a little stumble, your feet are going to very quickly recover.
1: And think, folks, if some big corporation or big company invented an exercise program where you're out riding a unicycle or on your skates or bouncing a ball with one hand and catching it with the other, or picking up and juggling and learn, wouldn't you do that? Wouldn't that be the most exciting thing you can do in your life? Here's Stephen Jepson offering this advice and information for free. Check his video out on Growing Bolder. And for more on Stephen and his plans and his ideas, go to neverleavetheplayground.com. Our thanks to the exciting, motivating, inspiring Stephen Jepson.

0: Boy, yet another great show. This week, wrestler Jake the Snake Roberts rebuilding his life from ruin, and NBC's Bob Dodson finding the true stories of America inside the seemingly ordinary among us. Sound familiar? Well, we're not saying he's stealing our mojo, but that's pretty much what Growing Bolder is about.
1: And it is a great message, too, and it's one we can all apply to our lives. So make sure you come back next time for more folks out there with great stories to tell. People who will convince you not just to hang on to your dreams, but make them come true.
0: We hope you love the show, but for right now, we ask you to like us on Facebook. Lots going on in the Growing Bolder page.
1: Till next time, isn't it time you started Growing Bolder?
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0: family in the courtroom. Now there are lines to get in and people have been turned away. Demonstrators also rallied at the state hospital where Clancy is being held, and another demonstration is scheduled at the courthouse on Monday.
1: What happens in the case from here?
0: There's been 18 days of testimony so far. Both the prosecution and defense have rested. More prosecution expert rebuttal witnesses are expected to testify. Closing arguments would take place after that, and then the case goes to the jury to decide the verdict. That's expected this week.
1: That's Deborah Becker from member station WBUR. Thank you so much for being with us.
0: You're welcome.
1: If you or someone you know is in crisis, you can call or text the Suicide and Crisis Lifeline at 988 or call the National Maternal Mental Health Hotline. 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
2: And live from WGCU News, I'm Samuel Brucker. The Tallahassee mayoral race is heading to a runoff. Jeremy Matlow and Lorraine Ausley will face off during the general election after getting the top two most votes in Tuesday's primary. WFSU's Tristan Wood spoke with them as the results rolled on in.
3: The mood was electric at Matlow's campaign watch party at his business Gain Street Pies in Midtown. He watched the results roll in with other candidates in his progressive Tallahassee coalition, PJ Perez and Dot Inman Johnson. All three are heading to a runoff. In the mayor's race, Matlow took the biggest chunk of the vote in the primaries, with 36% support. His closest opponent, Lorraine Ausley, took nearly 34% of the vote. Matlow says his performance shows momentum for his coalition's vision for Tallahassee.
4: We're ready for a government that looks after everyday people, doesn't bend over for the same special interests, developers, and real estate interests who have been running the show my entire life. And I think the people have shown today by putting me in first place that that's a vision that they agree with.
3: Former State Senator Lorraine Ausley, who will face off against Matlow in November, told WFSU she wants to win over more voters by running as a uniter.
5: We continue with our message of civility and working together to find common ground to move this community forward. I think people are tired of the division and the bickering, and they're ready for the community to come together around the things that are going to move us forward.
3: Daryl Parks and Michael Faust also ran for mayor, but got about 25% and 5% support respectively. The primary sets the stage for an ideological battle in November. Matlow has been part of the minority progressive faction at City Hall for years, being a vocal opponent on issues ranging from the FSU-TMH merger to opposition to the Wilani development. Ausley is a Democratic moderate who disagrees with Matlow's opposition on issues like the merger. That race will be decided during November's general election. I'm Tristan Wood.
2: Audubon Center for Birds of Prey asked for haikus celebrating two vulture species found in Florida. They received 2,700. WGCU's Tom Bayless has more.
6: Florida's turkey vultures and black vultures don't get a lot of love, much less a bunch of haikus written about them. That changed. Earlier this summer, Audubon Florida asked people to write some of the Japanese verses about the very non-poetic creatures. Several thousand entries were submitted. Audubon asked poets to write haikus ahead of International Vulture Awareness Day. That's celebrated on the first Saturday of September. While at least one of the 15 winners mentioned that vultures are known as nature's cleanup crew, the haikus mostly mention the animal's more majestic features, such as their onyx elegance and soaring grace. Five of the winners are from Florida, and all of them will have their haikus printed and installed along an outdoor walkway at the Audubon Center for Birds of Prey, a Maitland-based animal clinic that treats raptors. Read all of the winning vulture haikus at WGCU.org. For WGCU News, I'm Tom Bayless.
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10: I'm Luis Schiavone with these headlines. Ukraine continues its drone attacks on Russian infrastructure, this time destroying a warehouse in southwestern Russia belonging to the country's second largest online retailer. This despite Russian warnings the Kremlin will escalate its response. A powerful cyclone has hit Latvia and Lithuania. Two people were killed. More than 500,000 people are without power. Wind speed exceeded 67 miles an hour. A wildfire burning in northwest Reno has grown to an estimated 10,500 acres, according to fire officials, with nearly 14,000 homes threatened. Evacuation orders and warnings are in effect. I'm Louise Schiavone, NPR News, Washington.

0: Welcome to Three Song Stories, home of the song story, which we define as memories surfaced by songs tied to times in our lives and the stories they contain. Thanks for listening. I'm Mike Canary. Our guest this week is Ryan Lampa. Ryan's co-founder and CEO of the nonprofit People Loving Nashville. It's one of the city's most recognizable grassroots nonprofits. What began as a simple desire to cook a few Thanksgiving meals for some of his unhoused neighbors in 2008 has grown into an organization that has not missed a single Monday night of outreach in the years since. Over the years, PLN has expanded far beyond emergency food and supplies to offer housing support and other programs. These days, they're providing upwards of 800 meals every single week, and they run Paradiso's Coffee Company in downtown Nashville, and through it provide job opportunities and career training for formerly unhoused individuals. Ryan says he's always been drawn to the margins, where people feel overlooked and stuck, and where hope needs to be lived, not just spoken. And from a young age, he felt a calling to help others see beyond their circumstances and step into something more. Prior to devoting himself full-time to People Loving Nashville, Ryan spent years on the road managing tour operations for major music acts, including Toby Mac and his sister, Dove Award-winning Christian pop singer and songwriter Rachel Lampa. He says his greatest adventure unfolds at home, loving his wife deeply and raising three incredible kids. He comes our way via past guest photographer Eric Brown and joins us from his office up in Nashville. Good morning, Ryan. How are you up there in Nashville?
1: I'm great. How are you?
0: I am doing very well. Happy last day of the seventh month of 2026.
1: Yes, it is. Wow. I can't believe we're here already.
0: I know. It's like crazy. At first, I was like, oh my gosh, are we halfway through the year? And then I was like, no, we're 7/12 of the way through the year.
1: We are moving right through this thing.
0: How are things up in Nashville today? I Googled you guys, and it seems like you've got fairly pleasant weather right now.
1: Yeah, we actually do. It's oddly cool. You know, I mean, compared to, you know, 99 degree weather, we're like in the 80s today. I took my 10-year-old son swimming yesterday evening, and it got a little chilly. I was very much caught off guard by that.
0: Well, I won't complain too much. What's your son's name?
1: His name is Noah. So he's my oldest. And then I have an 8-year-old named Zion and a 6-year-old named Ezra. All three boys.
0: All right. I will put that in my back pocket for later. Yes. So, Ryan, where'd you grow up? And describe for us the musical fabric of your growing up.
1: Yeah, that's a great question. Well, I've spent the first 11 years in Ann Arbor, Michigan, so just down the street from the university. And then after that, the second half of my childhood, I spent that in a little town called Louisville, Colorado. Very different places to grow up in, but I had the same music blasting through our house. So you can imagine, you know, my parents were the parents that had the giant speakers, you know, the big like 12, 15-inch woofer, you know, speakers inside the living room, and we were listening to R&B and rock, everything from like Whitney Houston to Earth, Wind & Fire and Stevie Wonder. And I loved it because my mom loved to turn music up loud. She actually sang in a little cover band, from what I understand, all through college and a little bit after college. And she just loved loud music. And I got listening to loud music from her.
0: What era was that? How old are you? Are we talking CDs, tapes, records?
1: Oh, this was tapes to start. And then we had a record player, but it never seemed to work. We had a few records around. I remember we had Michael Jackson Thriller. We just had like maybe two or three different, an Aretha record. We had a few records around, but the record player didn't work very well. It was a lot of tapes. And then, yeah, when CDs started coming out, you know, we upgraded our system to that 5-disc changer, you know.
0: Oh, yeah.
1: Boxes. You
0: know? I remember. If I challenge you to try to pop a musical memory into your mind from when you were a kid that doesn't involve that, you know, component system of your folks, what pops in there?
1: Oh, gosh, music. Okay. So my sister, she's actually a singer. She's a recording artist. And the first memory that comes to mind is, well, my sister just couldn't help but to sing all throughout the house. And she did this performance where she had to sing a song and play the Glockenspiel at the same time at church. We went to this old Catholic church called St. Thomas in Michigan, and she got up there on the little lectern and played this song on Glockenspiel and sang, and it was beautiful and innocent. And that's the first memory of music that I can think of when you said that, outside of the, you know, the component system.
0: Remind me and perhaps a few of our listeners what a Glockenspiel is.
1: Yeah.
0: I think I know.
1: I think it's probably the first instrument that kids can play that have different notes. You know, it's like the little stick with a little hammer at the end of it, you know, wooden. I don't even know what you call that. And then it's like, you know, you got 8 notes maybe, and it's in one key, and they're just these, you know, the little metal tabs. And yeah, it's like you can put it together in about 2 seconds. Percussion instrument with notes.
0: Were you playing any musical instruments as a kid?
1: I picked up my mom's guitar where the strings were about an inch off the fretboard. And I kind of stuck with that. We had a little keyboard, like a little synthesizer too in the house. Those are the instruments that we had available to us. And I thought I knew how to play a guitar until I got to Nashville. You know, I knew how to play it in Colorado around a campfire. And then I remember, you know, this is fast forwarding really fast. We can come back in time. But when I first came to Nashville, you know, I made some friends and they're like, hey, do you want to come jam with us? Like, yeah, sure. So I brought my guitar and they jumped right in, and I set that guitar down and I found a conga. Because I could not keep up. I was like, this is not guitar playing. I don't know what we're doing right now, but we are off in space.
0: That is a refrain I've heard on this show before. You know, I'm good here, but I get there and I can't even carry those guys' cases, and they're not even the good ones.
1: not in close. I completely, was embarrassed. And yeah, I mean, it's, you know, my guitar's, you know, collecting dust, but we love to bring it out, you know, even with the family here. That is something. We do have a piano in the house now, and the kids are really taken to the piano. So it's just fun to dink around, but I can't say that I'm a musician's musician at all. I just love music, I could say.
0: Do you remember the first time you saw music perform live that would have been some kind of show and not a choir or like a church thing?
1: Mm. Yeah, my first concert was Oasis. In Denver. Yeah, they played a club, and I remember my friend Missy, her dad said that he would bring us to the concert, and we thought, amazing, you know. So we went as a little group of middle schoolers to Oasis in this club, and you know, it's funny, it was, you know, it was in their heyday of, like, right before their heyday rather, and there was a mosh pit there during Oasis, which is really funny to think about, because it's not really a mosh pit kind of band, but man, the crowd just got a little wild at that one. I remember I got kicked in the head. I thought, this is awesome.
0: So you were a part of the mosh pit as a middle schooler.
1: I was there. Totally. I wanted to experience it, you know, and the two brothers on stage that were fighting or throwing beer bottles at each other. I was like, this is rock and roll. But I loved it. I mean, you know, that record, that Wonderwall, I think it was called Wonderwall. That record is just monumental and still is to me. And it was fun to be able to experience it in such a small venue. You know, I mean, I think it was probably 800 people in there. It's amazing. Yeah.
0: What was the first band or musician that you identified with as a younger person? Maybe the first music you owned, something like that.
1: Mm-hmm. Yeah. I think I'm trying to think back at like the first tape that I had bought. You know, I think I just inherited them from my parents. The first tape that I remember buying with my own money, was Aerosmith. Get a Grip, I think the name of the record.
0: Huh.
1: I remember, you know, that era of, it's funny now that you're saying this, it's bringing me right back to even like, you know, that feeling of having tapes in your bag and they're wrapped up in the plastic. And I'm like, you know, you just can't wait to get home to play it. You know, there's such a difference now. I'm on my phone looking up Aerosmith records, where I could play the song right now. But back then there was such an anticipation and excitement. Like, oh, I can't wait to get home. I can't play this right now. You're with your buddies.
0: And the tapes that you had were like little artifacts, you know?
1: They were.
0: And it was like a little, like, this contains multitudes, you know?
1: Yes, that's it. Yes. And it was very special. Yeah. So I just looked it up. Yep, Get a Grip was the name of the record. 1992 is when it came out. So I was 10 or 11 years old.
2: Right on. Yeah. Okay, Ryan, let's go ahead and do your first song. Okay. It's the Bonnie Raitt song. How would you like to handle it?
1: Gosh, I mean, I feel like we're jumping around so much in musical taste, but...
2: That's what it's all about, though. Yeah.
1: Right. But this song was when I first heard this song, I was listening to a lot of I just want you to imagine middle school. I had long hair, a skateboard in my hand, and just listen to a lot of just rock stuff like Korn and Stone Temple Pilots, like I said earlier, and Green Day. And then I heard this. And I think this is one of the first times that I thought, oh my gosh, this is beautiful. And it's very different. And I kind of was afraid to play it for my friends because they, they were all listening to the same music as I would. But this song captivated me. It stopped me in my tracks. And yeah, we can give it a listen and then we can talk more about it.
2: All right. My guest today is Ryan Lampa. He's founder and CEO of the nonprofit People Loving Nashville. They're a volunteer-driven homeless outreach program founded in 2008. We'll learn more about it a bit further down the road. Ryan comes our way via past guest, photographer, and all-around good guy Eric Brown, episode 419. Ryan's first song is Not the Only One by Bonnie Raitt from her 1991 album Luck of the Draw. You're listening to Three Song Stories, home of biography through music.

0: Yeah, that is neither Green Day nor Korn.
1: It's not at all. Gosh, I love that song.
0: How did that hit your ears? Was that a mom stereo thing, or
1: it had to have been? It had to have been. It was like it had to have been mom. And I don't have a recollection that she had that tape or that CD. She probably did. It just was one of those that just hit me like, what is that? You know, there's this, I'm gonna make a bold statement here. In my eyes, there's a number of songs that I think are pretty close to magical. And to me, that's a song that's close to magical. Like just songwriting, performance, composition, mix, instrumentation, background vocals. I mean, I've been listening to that Wet song for over 30 years. And even just listening to it now, I was like, oh my gosh, that freaking guitar solo at the end is wild. And then who let the background singers just do a little fun thing at the end? And that's how we're going to end it. You know, like I think that's just a really wild song. And it had to have come through mom, though. It had to have.
0: When you first heard it, I mean, you would have been pretty young. Was it, you probably didn't have the vocabulary to break it down like you just did. Was it just the whole, it just came to you in its full form and it moved you in its entirety? Or, I mean, did the words mean anything to you? Did her voice mean anything to you? Or was it just a thing that impressed upon you?
1: That's a really good question. And I would say it's probably a mixture of this. I do connect lyrically to that. But when I listen to music, honestly, I first connect to rhythm and melody before I do lyrically, normally. Like there's a lot of songs that I love, I couldn't tell you what they're about, that I feel so connected to. But this particular one, it's like the whole thing. It's rhythm, melody, and lyrically. But back then, man, I didn't even know. I mean, one of my favorite instruments is the B3. And I didn't even know that was an instrument. I didn't even understand that. And even to how like bass and kick drums marry, I got really interested in that. And I was like, what is that sound? And so I remember the organ first. We had that little synthesizer in the living room, you know, so I was like, okay, I got to figure out this sound. So I went through all 64 sounds we had on that little synthesizer. And there was an organ, but it was like a pipe organ. I was like, well, it's close, kind of. I was like, what is this instrument? And I probably went years without even realizing what that instrument was. I remember because part of my life, for about 20 years, I toured with bands. And when I saw the B3 for the first time and I heard it and I like understood what was going on, I was like, oh my gosh, that's it. That's the instrument. I was probably 18 years old and I was like, that's it. There's the instrument, the magical instrument.
0: Yeah. You know, there's a deeper lesson in that there, you know, you can have a thing in your life that you love and then suddenly 20 years from now, you can have all new context for it.
1: Oh, totally. And that, I mean, it shows the timelessness. That's what you literally call timeless. Like that's it. That's the definition of timeless. Something that you can just connect with over and over and over again, decades later.
0: Did that open your mind to different forms of music? Did you go down the Bonnie Raitt rabbit hole at all? I guess it was a lot harder back then.
1: Totally. But, yeah. I mean, you know, that the song of that record was I Can't Make You Love Me. And that song.
0: Yeah. Everybody knows that song.
1: That's probably, I mean, that's a magical song in itself. But that, you know, those two tunes, you know, I had a lot of female amazing vocalists in our house. You know, I think my mom kind of preferred that. And Bonnie was one of them. But it did kind of open up for me to be able to hear that instrument more, you know, like when I really just fell in love with that, how it's played in that particular song, I started hearing it in like Beastie Boys songs. I was like, wait, that's that same instrument. And then, oh, there's this other genre of music called jazz. Like, what is that? Well, you know what it did is it opened up my ears to hear more. I think that, I don't know, at a young age, I wanted to pick apart these songs. I wanted to hear, I was listening deeper, I think, than, you know, like, it's not like I ventured completely away from the rock stuff and the grunge music, but I got bored with it pretty fast because it didn't have depth of instrumentation. It's just like drums, bass, guitar, which in itself is fine, but there's just depth in music that it grew my appreciation for that.
0: Huh. Where'd you fit in the scene in high school? Were you still a punk kid with a skateboard in high school?
1: No, I tried to be everything, to be honest. So yeah, I mean, I'll walk you through it. Fourth grade, very timid, and I went to a private Catholic school. So I the only way to dress is like polo shirts. And then, you know, I get into middle school and hippie Colorado public school, and that's different. And so I just was like, well, I think I like the skateboard thing. And there were some kids down the street that were skateboarders. So I grew my hair out and got big clothes and big baggy jeans and did that, airwalks. And then got to high school and I was interested in everything. I loved playing football. I still love skateboarding. I love rollerblading as well. And so I dove into everything. I was the president of the high school. I was the captain of the football team. I wanted to be on like the drama team, but they wouldn't let me on there because I was doing too many things. So I joined the debate team and then did like, it's called forensics. I don't know if that's what they call it across the nation, but we did like these kind of two act small performances for like 8 minutes or 10 minutes and competed against other people. I just wanted to be with everybody and everybody. I don't know where, I mean, I guess because of the football thing, I think that people would refer to me as a jock, but I didn't know how to dress. I'll tell you that. I didn't have very much help. I just kind of grabbed whatever and just threw it on and yeah.
0: Did you ever make a mixtape for someone to try to impress them with your musical stylings?
1: Absolutely. I felt like my specialty.
0: Did you, A, how were you doing it? And B, did you put any time or love into the artwork or listing the tracks and stuff like that?
1: Oh, yeah. Yeah, I love doing that. I mean, I think that, you know, I tried to do the overdub with the tapes and that just got frustrating until I learned that you can bend the tab on the top of the tape. Do you know that trick? You know,
0: oh, yeah.
1: Yeah. So I learned that but it was just too arduous. And then when like Napster came out and CD burning and things like that, that's where I just took off on mixtapes. I mean, I made a mixtape almost every week. I felt like if I had a crush on a girl, make her a mixtape, or, you know, we're going to go do something over the weekend. Let's make a mixtape for that. And Napster just opened up everything. I know that's a little controversial, but you know,
0: the statute of limitations is expired.
1: Totally right.
0: I remember literally where I was standing on the campus of the university that we're on now. I was later in life, so I was a non-traditional student. I remember exactly where I was standing where a guy walked up to me and was like, "Have you heard of Napster? It's like this." And he described it to me. And I grew up on computers, so I was already online and whatnot.
1: Yeah.
0: And I'll never forget, because that really was the pivot. You know, it wasn't just like downloading pirated music or whatever. It was the beginning of, you know, file sharing and what we think of as the cloud now. I mean, all of that grew out of that moment.
1: Totally. So fun too. You know what drove me crazy though is that the sound quality suffered a lot and I couldn't deal with it. It really frustrated me. I was in middle school, we would have these dances if you could call them that. We were like in a gym, a bunch of middle school kids just walking around listening to a DJ play music. And I got really interested in like DJing and how that worked. And so I would just follow the guy around. His name was Eddie Rose. Anyway, I'll tell you that story later. But Eddie, he was like, "Hey, I need help carrying these crates of records around, you know, at my little gigs." And I was like, "Sweet, I'll help you." So anytime he did the dance at our middle school, I would help him. And then I'd help him wire up the speakers. And I became really, you know, interested in that. I was the kid that like took, you know, went to garage sales and bought cheap speakers and took them apart and just wanted to learn like, you know, electronic crossovers and stuff. It's really fun. But then one day he was like, "Hey, do you want to try this?" And so I jumped behind the mixer and then another DJ was seeing me. He's like, "Hey, can you help me?" And I helped him. And then before I knew it, I was like mixing or like, you know, DJing hip hop clubs in Boulder as a really young kid, like before I could even drive. And, And I don't know, you're just taking me down this like memory lane of like, oh yeah, that was another side of music that I completely fell into. It was like hip hop and rap. And I loved it. I love how music can make you feel. And that was what I really had. And I still have a passion for that even today, like creating memories and moments through music. And I don't know how we got on this tangent, but you just took me down there.
0: No, that's where we go. We go where it goes. Yeah. Was that like everything you were describing there, was that sort of planting the seeds for you then going on to do like road manager stuff?
1: Yeah, totally. So I cut my teeth and, you know, little 4-channel DJ mixers, you know, playing CDs. It taught me equalization. It taught me like, you know, highs and lows and mids. And then I constantly am fidgeting with my mom's stereo with the little, you know, 5-band graphic equalizer on the minivan. And then my sister, she got signed to a record contract when she was 14 and I was 16. And we didn't know really what that was. She was singing constantly. I mean, she was singing national anthems at Rockies games and things at University of Colorado and, you know, Selena, you know, look-alike contests. I mean, it was everything, talent shows. And then she got a real record contract. And then, you know, a few years later, her manager said, hey, do you want to tour manage your sister? I was like, sure. And I had no idea what that was until I just did it. And you know, we jumped, like they give us a credit card and said, you know, just get from this city to that city, make sure she gets on stage on time and make sure she can use these, the new technology called in-ear monitors and set up her merchandise. I was like, that's easy enough. Turns out there's a lot more to it. But I'll say that how that ties back to music is I loved that, you know, that the moments that she would make on stage there. And, you know, I loved music too. I was pursuing a career in Dolby mixing. Like I wanted to do when I watched Top Gun that, you know, when you see the airplane go across the screen and it goes from left to right, I was like, I want to do that.
0: Yeah.
1: And so I was researching going to college for that. And then I jumped out on the road and I was like, wait, you can create these moments out here. And I got really frustrated. You know, when she's first starting out, she was, you know, they just throw her tracks up, throw her microphone up and just the engineer would take a smoke break. And I'm like, this is terrible. So then I said, hey, I'm Rachel's front of house engineer. They're like, go ahead, mix it and get these giant consoles with, I don't know what half the knobs do. And I just learned the hard way, but I fell in love with it. And then it turned into a career.
0: Huh.
1: Absolutely loved it. And I still do. You know, the most I do now is I mix once a month at church. And what's really fun is our church, we have like every tool, every bell and whistle. One of the pastors is he's a Grammy Award mixing engineer. And so he values it as well. And we have incredible musicians here in Nashville. So I just have a blast at least once a month. And then I'll pop in and out, you know, after I left the road, I'll pop in and out on the road if friends call or, you know, people need help with them.
0: What kind of music does your sister do? And is she still doing it?
1: Yeah, she's still doing it. So she started early on. She got her record contract in the contemporary Christian music scene, which is funny because we didn't know that there was a separate sort of genre of like Christian music versus everything else. And so when she got her contract, you know, she's going to get paired up with amazing producers, Brent Bourgeois and Brown Bannister, who had worked with, you know, so many different folks. And I would say one of the most notably is Amy Grant. And we knew Amy Grant's music, but we didn't know that there was this kind of separate thing happening. And it was really an eye-opening experience to go, oh, well, there's a whole nother genre happening here that is just talking about, you know, Jesus and God, but can span from rock and roll to R&B to rock to, you know, more, I don't know, I guess we'd call it soft rock, you know, and pop music. But it was in its own genre. Like we listened to everything else. And so that was a really eye-opening experience for us.
0: Huh. How long did you do the road, the stage manager stuff, the band manager? How do you, is it a stage manager? Is it a
1: tour manager?
0: Tour manager.
1: Called it. Yeah. Yep.
0: And how long did you do that?
1: I did that with Rachel from when I was 18 to about 22, 23. And then I started to work with other artists a ton. And it was really fun. I mean, gosh, it was just unbelievable. And I had unbelievable grace from these artists to let me, you know, mix their shows at such a young age. And then I was working with so many different artists at one time, including my sister. It was kind of driving me crazy. I didn't know, like, I couldn't keep it straight. It was starting to stress me out. And so I prayed. I was like, God, can you give me one artist to work with instead of five so I can pay my bills that way? And there was an answered prayer there. There's a guy called Toby Mack that called and said, hey, can you do your thing with me? And I said, yes. And so that turned into a 20-year career with just him. And I would, you know, I would pop in and out of other gigs here and there, but he was like my main guy for close to 20 years. And that was amazing. We got to, you know, he used to play in a band called DC Talk, and then he was kind of restarting his own solo career. And so we got to do a really fun adventure for 2 decades of, you know, kind of starting from the bottom again and building back up to big arena shows and designing the shows and mixing them and creating moments. And it was a really beautiful season. That's actually how I know Eric, who was on your show recently.
0: Well, I was going to mention that. I went back and listened to the end of his episode to find out how y'all met. And he said you guys met when you were tour managing a band he was working with. Is that band?
1: That's Toby Mack. Yep. It's funny, even last night, you know, on your phone where it throws, you know, new or old memories from photos in my photo stream. And there was a picture, or actually a video of him and I backstage that I looked at last night randomly from, 12 years ago. Huh. And so it's really special times, you know, traveling the world and, you know, the excitement of concerts and then the stress of it as well, you know, working behind the scenes.

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1: Got married and started having kids. It just made it harder and harder. And I had to make a choice to say, I want to raise my kids at the house full time. And so made that change, as well as, you know, the organization was growing, the ministry, People Loving Nashville was growing as well. And so there's a lot of things shifting around 2016, 2018.
2: Well, we have to do your second song, and we're going to then dive into People Loving Nashville, but tee it up.
1: Well, I'll say that when this particular song, when I heard this song, it's funny that I would say the theme of these three songs that I chose for this interview were songs that interrupted my path. And they were I can remember them as milestones in life. And the story I'll tell really quickly to set the song up is I was on tour with an artist, and it was like after the show, one of the band's friends, we were in Minneapolis, and he said, "Hey, we're going to pick you up and we're going to go out afterwards." It's like, great, go out on the town after the show. And they picked us up and they put this song on, and it captivated me again. It was one of those, you know, melody and rhythm and lyrically, and performance wise, it was one of those. I was like, you have to play that again. You have to play that again. And it was a time of, you know, early 20s where you're like, okay, I think I'm becoming an adult, because I'm starting to look at life and career and my place in it. And I'm looking for someone to do this with, like a lifelong partner, like a wife. And I remember that this was a time of life where I was like, I think I'm interested in that, but I feel rather lonely, because I'm surrounded by a bunch of, you know, rock and rollers doing their thing, you know, good and bad and ugly. And I felt this connection to this song, because it speaks of destined love.
2: Well, let's listen to it, thinking of that. This is Ryan Lamp, the second song today on Three Song Stories. It's Don't Look So Surprised by Vicious Vicious, released in 2006 on the album of the same name.

0: for connection and meaning as a young kid, as a 20 something. And then I remember just, I was instantly became a fan of that band. And I think it's just a guy though. I think it's just one person. And that he did a lot of the recording on his own. I remember his first record that he did. I think he did it on his own, like 8-channel, you know, analog recorder, and he played all the instruments. And I remember going on journeys, just like what you did, by myself. You know, a lot of times on the road, you know, I'd have to go from gig to gig or whatever. And, you know, you get in a rental car or sitting on a bus or a plane or whatever. And I would just escape into this music, into vicious, vicious music. It's like a placeholder in my life, a place to escape when, you know, I'm going from the monotony of travel to the, you know, excitement of a concert and connection to people to then all by yourself and you know, on this journey of wanting to be, to find connection with somebody and find meaning with that connection and that relationship. Yeah, those are the things that come up for me.
1: How much further down the road was it before you met your wife and formed that connection? And did you play this song for her? And she was like, that's pretty good.
0: Yeah, totally. So I think by the time I'd met my wife, it had to have been maybe 5 or 6 years until maybe a little less, maybe about 4 years, I think, till I met my wife. My kids asked for a story at the dinner table the other day. And I remember taking a trip. When we do these gigs, you know, overseas in Europe and I'd always stay, I'd use the flight and I'd be like, hey, can I just send you guys home and I'll stay an extra week? And sorry, there's an ambulance going through my neighborhood right now.
1: That's okay. It's doing what it's got to do.
0: Yeah. But I told them the story about, I went to Paris and, you know, this was definitely on the soundtrack, you know, as I was riding trains. And I remember that trip, I told them, I was like, hey, I went on that trip and I said, I'm never going to come to Paris by myself ever again. Like, I want to come back here with my wife the next time I come back here. And I remember I had just such a passion for that. I was like, I want to get married. And I ended up, you know, convincing Christy. She actually was a volunteer at our, the little nonprofit that I started in 2008. She walked in the door to help out in the kitchen, to help make meals for people that are living on the streets. And she walked in and I said, oh, there's my wife. That's her. I knew it. And, you know, it was one of those funny stories. I didn't know it was going to be my story, but I looked at her and I was like, that's my wife. And then, I got to later play that song for her and many, many more. And it is one of our, you know, I wouldn't say it's like our song, but it's a song that she knows that's very special.
1: Huh. So, reading up on you, 2008 is about when People Loving Nashville started burbling up. But then I didn't realize that you were doing the tour manager stuff in parallel with that for a stretch. But, you know, give the listeners a sense of how you went from doing the tour managering to suddenly starting. I mean, when you first started like doing the work that you do in an ad hoc way, did you envision it turning into what it's turned into, or just you were just doing what needed to be done in the moment?
0: Yeah. I had no visions at all. You know, I was 24 years old at the time. And this, you know, this is, I'll just kind of paint a picture for you, Mike. It's like I was tour managing, you know, full time. So that looks like getting on a bus Wednesday night, coming back Monday morning. And our weekends were Monday and Tuesday. And on Mondays and Tuesdays, you know, I would be in my house. And a lot of times I'd have to do emails and phone calls and stuff. But I lived in downtown Nashville and I opened up my door one day and there was two gentlemen living on the stoop of an abandoned house behind my house. Like they were going to knock it down and turn it into a parking garage or something. And I saw them there and I was like, I should be doing something. I felt a tug to say, I should do something because I know my Christian roots have something to say about this, but I didn't know what it was. And so I pushed that away for a while until my buddy Sean said, hey, let's just go over there and talk to him. So we did that. And I got to know Ron and Sarge, and they were two very interesting gentlemen. They actually served in the military together overseas and lost each other and then found each other on the streets of Nashville. And so they were looking after each other and just trying to survive. And so I thought, well, hey, I want to try to help you survive. And so I'd give them a few bucks here and there, give them a cold Gatorade or Nutri-Grain bar. And then one day I gave a proposition to Ron and I said, hey, if I give you a $5 bill and you bring back a receipt that says you bought food or water, I'll give you another $5 bill. And I presented it to him. I got a whole stack of $5 bills. And I was like, I got as many $5 bills as you want. And I was really excited to propose that to him. And he slammed my own front door in my face after I proposed that. And I was like, okay, that's very odd. And so 2 weeks went by, which was a really long time since we saw each other literally almost every other day. Came back 2 weeks later and I said, hey, what's going on? Are we okay? And he said, man, that whole $5 program that you came up with, do you think that's going to solve my issues of homelessness and addiction and depression? And I was like, no, I don't think it's going to solve that. But I just, I'm stumbling across my words because I didn't know what to say. And he said, if you think I was coming here for what you can do for me, you have it all wrong. He said, I'm coming here because we're friends. And I didn't, it just stuck with me that moment. I had no words and I said, okay. And he left. And then that turned into another prayer moment for me. I just hit my knees and I said, God, what am I missing? And then I was brought on this journey of learning about the streets of Nashville. It was a really wild journey, random meetups with people. I mean, on Broadway, in Nashville, I would see somebody, a guy would say, hey, take me out to dinner. I'm like, do we know each other? He's like, no. And so I'd take him out to dinner. I'd learn his story about getting trapped from New York on the way to Miami and car breaking down. And he's still here. And another gentleman who had just got released from prison. He wasn't welcome back in his home. Another person who was mute and couldn't speak. And I bought this person a meal and she just looked at me with eyes of great gratitude. And I just learned so much. I was like, okay, we got to do something. So it was Thanksgiving 2008. I called some of my roadie friends, another tour manager, a monitor engineer for Toby at the time and his girlfriend. And we said, hey, let's just cook Thanksgiving dinner for five people. So we did that and we brought it downtown. And then it was impressed upon us to continue to do that. I thought it was going to be like quarterly we would do it. But then it was like, let's just do this weekly until we can't stand it anymore. And so we just set out to say, we're going to bring meals downtown Nashville to those that are unhoused every week, as long as we possibly can. And we haven't missed a Monday since 2008.
2: Wow.
0: And we started with five meals and now we're like up to 800 meals a week. And we've grew this nonprofit out of just this passion and anger for those that are hungry in our own backyards. And we've been able to grow this organization with the community really beautifully. We have like 100 volunteers every single week where we distribute not only food and drinks and clothing, but we have a casework team now that walks with people from homelessness to into homes and into addiction and recovery and mental health and physical health. And that now we own a coffee shop. Now we bought a coffee shop and we employ people coming off the streets. It's called Paradiso's Coffee. And it's become a really beautiful journey and we're still going. So we're about 18 years in now and yeah, we're still going.
1: It's amazing. Have you ever heard of Father Greg Boyle?
0: Oh, of course. He's like he doesn't know it, but he's a mentor to me for sure.
1: Well, there you go. We helped bring another show to the world called Ye Gods with Scott Carter. Okay. And Father Greg Boyle was one of his guests a few months ago. I do the editing on it. So I got to know him pretty good just from
0: I'd love to listen to that show.
1: I'll send you a link. Mm-hmm. I was thinking, I watched a few videos of the, interviews with you and the thing about people loving Nashville. People loving
0: Nashville. Yep, that's right.
1: And I was reminded, and forgive me because I'm trying to put this all together. I think at the end of Eric Brown's episode, when I asked him what song he wished he could hear again for the first time ever, he said, God Said No by Dan Byrne.
0: Oh, wow. Okay.
1: And yeah. And that just blew me away because nobody knows who Dan Byrne is. And I feel the same way about that song. And as I was watching all the videos and stuff you did, I was reminded of another song of Dan Byrne's it's a song called Wasteland. And I wanted to read this line to you because I think it really it resonates with everything that you do. I saw men with dreams like the ones I had beg quarters outside the 7-Eleven till it got so that it didn't affect me anymore. than the mailboxes that I passed, except sometimes I'd put something in the mailbox.
0: Wow.
1: And he's obviously pointing out the fact that it's really easy in this world to just not see people as people.
0: Yeah. Yeah. You know, early on in this, I'm grateful for Ron because he stopped me in my tracks. Because I think I had a lot of ambition in that time of my life. And I was like, I'm going to rescue this guy from his homelessness.
1: Right. Start right.
0: $5 program. We're going to do this. And I saw the potential of like helping this man before I saw the man, until he said, hey, I'm coming here because we're friends. And I have to fight for that still. I mean, I've been doing this work very intimately for 18 years, but I still have to fight for that, to see somebody. Because when we started doing this and we became a little bit popular on the streets, you know, we turned from 5 meals to 50 meals within a month. And we were just, I mean, we had like 4 crock pots plugged in at the same time, doing dishes in this tiny little sink. And sometimes we had to do dishes in the shower, you know, clothed, but we would, the pots and pans are too big for the sink. And it was a wild time. And you have to fight to go, wait, there's a person here. I remember there was a gentleman that was very aggravated one night. And I looked at him and he was very aggravated even when we were giving him a meal. And at first I wanted to get defensive, and until I looked at his eyes and I saw the fear that I've had in my life and the experiences that I've had with family and loss. And I saw the same fear and I thought, wait, this man is spitting back at the help. Who's going to reach out to him? And I'm still compelled by that idea today, that there are folks that have gone through many trials in this life and challenges, and sometimes will make things a little harder, a little rough around the edges. And I think there's a whole community of folks that are discarded and forgotten because it's too complicated and too hard. And I thought about how in my life I had people reach out to me, and how could I not reach out to those that may be a little harder to reach?
1: In that interview I edited of Father Greg Boyle, he talks about how there are no bad people, and they have a saying, the gang members that he works with, they have a saying that if somebody's mad or acting out or doing something bad, they say, look for the thorn.
0: Wow.
1: There's a thorn there somewhere.
0: Wow.
1: And I thought, man, that says so much. If you just look at it that way, every single person having a bad day or whatever, look for the thorn.
0: That's so good. That's so good. I love that. Thank you for that.
1: Oh, wow. Thank you for the work you do. Let's do your third song now.
0: Okay.
1: How would you like to proceed with this Labby Siffre song?
0: Yeah. So, interruptions in life. Again, I talked about it, my musical journey of rock to, you know, Bonnie Raitt to R&B and rap. I just fell into Kanye West, you know, he was an artist that, you know, in his first few records, I was like, this is something really special. And he had a song where he sampled Labby. And that kind of took me into it. And I was like, I got to find out who this artist is that's sampled on the song. And it got to the song, and it was one of those that, again, that captivated me in all the different aspects. But I'll set this up because I don't know if I'll get through this song without tearing up, because it just draws out of me my love for my family, for my three boys and my wife, Christy. And I just don't think that they'll ever understand my deep love for them. And this song is a good representation of that.
1: All right, let's listen to it. Remind me of your son's names again. You got Noah and Ezra, I think.
0: Yep, Noah, Zion, and Ezra.
1: Zion, that's the one I forgot. And Christy.
0: Yes, Christy.
1: Okay, let's listen to this. This is Ryan Lampa's third and final song. He's the founder and CEO of the Nashville nonprofit People Loving Nashville. His third song is My Song by Labby Siffre from the album Crying, Laughing, Loving, Lying, released in 1972. This is Three Song Stories.

0: Isn't that wild? What did you think of that song?
1: Well, like I said, I feel like I was hypnotized and I was on a journey. I was having like visions. It was like where it drops down in the middle and turns into something else and then comes back. And then I've got these good studio headphones on, so I'm hearing the little pings out of both ears. And oh man, what were you feeling and thinking about listening to that?
2: I'm usually brought back to two memories with that song. One, back to that car where we had like eight people jammed into this little sedan, you know, cruising downtown Minneapolis, just blasting that song and just feeling, I don't know, a yearning

0: How'd you come across that song?
1: I had heard it. There was a small excerpt of it that was sampled on that Kanye West song, and I just had to find out what the rest of the song sounded like. And to be honest with you, I like the original version way better than what Kanye did. To be honest with you, it's one of those, again, it just captivated me. It was one of those like interrupters, a huge roadblock that I had to stop and experience. And I just like his musical, his performance of it. It's very intimate, imperfect, and perfect in all the same. You know, I think that there's some vocal performances that I think are just too polished. And this one is just, it captivated everything that I think that he was trying to do with this song.
2: How much of it did Kanye use?
1: There's just the part of the chorus. And I wonder if you know what it means. And I'm not going to sing it to you because I'm a horrible singer. But to find your dreams come true. And I really, truly feel this. I feel like my dreams have come true with... Man, I'm looking right now. I'm sitting at my desk and I have pictures of my family all around me. And I see my three boys and I see my wife. And my dreams have come true. And I don't really have many songs that I can say that would describe my current season of life. Because I feel that. I feel that my dreams have come true in this, and that there's more to come. But this is a really special season of life. It's not perfect. It has its challenges, but it is beautiful.
2: Well, cheers to that.
1: Yeah.
2: Okay. You ready to do a speed round to land the plane?
1: Okay, let's do it.
2: Do you have a nickname that stuck over the course of your life you'd be willing to share?
1: Oh, yeah. I mean, like, I don't know. It was just an abbreviation of my last name. It's nothing special, but in high school, a lot of people call me Lamps.
2: Lamps?
1: Like on the football team. Yeah, they'd be like, Lamps.
2: You just alluded to the fact that you don't sing very well. Do you ever do karaoke?
1: Oh, it depends. So I'm Filipino by my heritage. My dad is from the Philippines, and it is very Filipino to sing karaoke. So it's in my blood. I have to.
2: If you could instantly become an expert in anything, like the Matrix magically, what would you want to become an expert in?
1: Understanding people's decisions.
2: Good answer.
1: Yeah.
2: That would probably, that would be, you know, gosh, I'm trying to imagine like, that might be, yeah, that would be something.
1: Wouldn't that be something?
2: You would probably find so much less logic than any of us would imagine.
1: Probably. I don't know if that'd be a great burden.
2: yeah. That's the math I was doing.
1: A burden maybe, yeah. Like, oh, I hate this superpower. This sucks.
2: If you were forced to play a song on repeat on a long road trip, which would you choose that you could put up with the best?
1: Well, I don't know if I'd choose this again, but I do have a funny story that I'll tell. And this is me and my buddy, Jeff, I call him G off. He spells it with a G at high school. We, snuck away when we were like 17 or 18. We're like, mom and dad, we're going camping, but we actually went to Las Vegas from Colorado. We drove there and we just had a grand old time as much as a 17-year-old can have in Vegas. 'Cause you can't really do much. So we just snuck into pools and we're driving back. We're like, hey, let's listen to Leaving Las Vegas by Sheryl Crow the entire 8-hour drive back. Let's see if we can do it. And we did it. We put the CD on loop and we listened to it the entire way and we laughed and cried. I mean, just, it was awesome. So I'll just share that story. I think that's funny.
2: That's great. I love it. Song you wish you could hear again for the first time with fresh ears.
1: There's a song by an artist named Tommy Sims, and I have to look up what the name of it is really quickly. It's a musical masterpiece to me. It's the last song on his record. He's got one record, and I was really tempted to put this song on the list because it's so beautiful. But it's here. Let's see. It is called Which Way. Yeah. It's a beautiful song. He starts the record and ends the record with it. And just him on acoustic. And I think he's like stomping with his foot. And I remember which I heard that song in it. Another captivating song. I think I cried the first time I heard it.
2: What would your 14-year-old self think of who you are today and what you're doing?
1: I think he would be proud. I think he would be curious and proud.
2: Curious and proud.
1: Yeah.
2: That's two good words to describe, I think, what we could all strive for.
1: I'm thanking
2: that. Well, Ryan, you've done it. Do you have any final thoughts you want to leave us with? I've enjoyed talking to you.
1: Yeah, no, I've enjoyed it as well. I feel full in our conversation. I have nothing to add.
2: Well, there you go. We did it.
1: Yeah, we did it.
2: That was episode number 439 of Three Song Stories with Ryan Lampa. He's co-founder and CEO of the nonprofit People Loving Nashville. They're a volunteer-driven homeless outreach program founded in 2008. Ryan came our way via episode number 419, guest photographer Eric Brown, who came our way via episode 408, guest Marlon Miller, publisher of Plain Values Magazine. He came our way via episode number 396, guest Gabe McCauley, host of Reconnecting Roots on PBS. We just love finding our way through serendipity and happenstance on this show. You can find all of our shows that date back to coming up on 9 years now at threesongstories.org. We make Three Song Stories in the studios of WGCU Public Radio on the campus of Florida Gulf Coast University in Fort Myers, Florida. Richard Chinqui is co-creator and producer. We have audio production help from Matt Krause. Our executive producer is Chris Duffus. And our theme song was created by Dave Cowan and Stick Martin at Monkey House Studio in St. Pete. Keep listening.
0: The Trump administration continues to push its tariff agenda as some U.S. businesses get refunds from tariffs struck down by the Supreme Court earlier this year. But will any of that money make its way back to shoppers?
3: It's like the retailer stirred the tax into the batter. So once it's cooked into the cake, you can't just back it out.
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8: From NPR and WBEZ Chicago, this is Wait, Wait, Don't Tell Me, the NPR News Quiz. I'm Alzo Slade.
9: And I'm Peter Sagal. This week we have the reigning king of Quizmasters, Ken Jennings, to show me how it's done in the big leagues, plus Olivia Munn and the job she couldn't do, and the funniest Catholic priest ever, at least until the Pope drops his Netflix special. We also have an EGOT winner adding another letter to his crown, and we find out that Alzo Slade does his own taxes.
8: What is H&R Block?
9: We've got all kinds of answers to questions and vice versa on our quiz coming up right after this hour's news.

0: This is NPR.
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7: I'm Scott Carter, and today on Geek Odds, the host of NPR's No Small Endeavor, Lee C. Camp. Lee joins me to discuss his latest book, Scandalous Witness, A Little Political Manifesto for Christians.
8: It actually is possible to show up in public as a Christian, talking about things that we all care about, and try to be informed, and try to be hospitable, and try to be humble, and honor whoever you're talking to, and know that you have things to learn from them.
7: Plus, we talk about how his upbringing in the Church of Christ both helped and hindered his path towards attending seminary and starting No Small Endeavor. But first, the news.
9: Live from NPR News in Washington, I'm Amy Held. Middle East oil exporters are racing to build pipelines to bypass the Strait of Hormuz, where shipping has stalled amid the U.S.-Iran war launched in February. NPR's Jane Raff reports.
10: U.S. Treasury Secretary Scott Bessent says the Strait of Hormuz will become irrelevant in the next 2 years as new pipelines are built. But that's not how energy analysts see it.
11: Irrelevant is way too strong and overstated.
10: That's Robert McNally, a former energy advisor in President George W. Bush's administration. He and others say it will take several years for the biggest projects in Saudi Arabia and Iraq to be finished, and that pipelines will still be in firing range of Iran. And they say pipelines won't solve the problem of transporting liquid natural gas or shipping commodities such as fertilizer, where disruptions have already led to higher global food prices. Jane Araf, NPR News, Amman.
9: The effects of artificial intelligence on learning are still largely unclear, but Education Secretary Linda McMahon says with guardrails, AI can be a useful tool.
12: I have seen it work so well in the introductions that I've seen.
9: McMahon speaking there to CNN, and as technology plays a bigger role in the classroom, the Education Department has issued guidance for teachers, including preserving human-centered teaching. In Nevada, around 14,000 homes in the Reno area have been forced to evacuate as a brush fire has grown to more than 10,000 acres and approaches city center. Reno's mayor says some structures have already burned. Richard Edwards, fire chief of Truckee Meadows Fire and Rescue, says others may be forced to flee the Hawk Fire and should prepare.
13: Make sure to have your important documents, your medications, your pets, clothing, everything ready to go.
9: Some 400 firefighters are battling the blaze that's being fueled by high winds and dry vegetation. Today marks 100 days since the Ebola outbreak was declared in the Democratic Republic of Congo. Michael Koloki reports Doctors Without Borders is warning the disease is still spreading at an alarming rate.
14: In a statement, Doctors Without Borders said that many people are dying from the disease without receiving medical care, adding that areas outside Congo's Ituri province, the epicenter of the outbreak, have witnessed a rapid rise in infection cases. According to the aid agency, Ebola treatment centers in the Central African nation urgently require healthcare workers who are trained to deal with the disease. Meanwhile, the Director General of the World Health Organization, Tedros Ghebreyesus, has called for increased surveillance of the disease disease and improved access to healthcare among affected communities as part of efforts to contain the outbreak. For NPR News, I'm Michael Kaloki in Nairobi.
9: This is NPR News. Europe is heating faster than anywhere on Earth, and it's helping feed wildfires this summer, including in former battlegrounds. As Villa Marx reports, that's unearthing a potentially deadly threat.
15: Occasionally, in towns and cities that once faced heavy bombardments during World War II, construction teams unearth decades-old ordinances that require bomb disposal specialists to close off entire neighborhoods to safely remove them. But in recent months, with sustained high temperatures and raging fires across the landscapes of Western Europe, rusty bombs and mines that date from the 1910s through the Cold War now further threaten the lives of firefighters as they work to beat back the flames. As the fires clear out scrub and brush that long helped bury old munitions, the bombs sometimes ignite. Blasts have so far been reported from southwest France to northeast Germany. No one has been injured. For NPR News, I'm Willem Marx.
9: For Americans aged 45 and older, the rate of dying from alcohol use is up by about 30% since 2014, according to new federal data. It peaked in 2021, but today's rate is still higher than pre-pandemic. Deaths are around 2.5 times higher in men, but they're up in women too. Gallup says overall, Americans are drinking at record low levels, just over 50%, as younger Americans say they are much less likely to consume alcohol. It's day two of the World Humanoid Robot Games in Beijing, as China aims to showcase its dominance in advanced robotics. So far, organizers say the robots have broken 2 human records in the 100-meter dash and the high jump. Others have been less successful, tripping, falling, breaking apart, even catching on fire. This is NPR News.
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6: If life's a mystery, whodunit? I'm Scott Carter. This is Ye Gods, where we explore the beliefs, sacred or secular, that shape our choices, that shape our lives. The rules that rule us are our gods. Ye Gods is approaching the first anniversary on the NPR network and now on 74 NPR radio stations. We launched August 27, 2025, during the Public Radio Content Conference in Salt Lake City, which is where I met today's guest. Theologian and professor Lisi Camp is creator, host, and executive producer of the podcast and syndicated public radio series No Small Endeavor, on which he explores what it means to live a good life. On a panel discussion that I attended, Lee embodied a lot of virtues that I admire. His responses were well-informed. They were presented with humility. They were presented with conscientiousness and often with wit. Lee knows a lot more than I do about topics that interest me and I hope interest you, which is one of my definitions of the perfect guest. Lee holds from Notre Dame a master's and PhD in Christian ethics and moral theology. Since 1999, he's taught those topics at Lipscomb University in Nashville, where he lives with his wife and 3 sons. Lee's written 3 provocatively titled books: Mere Discipleship, Radical Christianity in a Rebellious World. Spoiler alert, Lee thinks radical Christians should follow Christ. Secondly, Who is My Enemy? Questions American Christians Must Face About Islam and Themselves. And then the last one, Scandalous Witness, a little political manifesto for Christians, now out in paperback. These are no small accomplishments. Dr. Lisi Camp, welcome to Ye Gods.
8: Thank you, Scott. Lovely to be with you. I've been looking forward to our conversation for a good long while now, and so grateful that you have me having me on.
6: Well, wonderful. When it comes to religion, I feel like you are sort of, you joined the company early, and I've always remained freelance, and it's like you're
19: a native in a land that I often visit. And so my goal here is I want to clarify. I think I know most of your chief beliefs, but I want to clarify those and then also want to find out a bit about your growing up and how you got those beliefs.
8: I should say maybe that the fact that you say I joined the company early makes me bristle.
19: Oh, really?
8: And so maybe that tells a little bit about me.
19: Let's have no bristling.
8: Will be interesting to explore.
19: Fair enough. We will explore it. So when I first met you and we exchanged business cards and I started listening to No Small Endeavor, I just thought it was these compelling interviews. But sometimes on your interview, you'll plug live shows. And then I go online and I see you playing keyboards or guitar and I see you harmonizing with the likes of Vince Gill and Amy Grant and Sheryl Crow. And it's like No Small Endeavor. And at first you didn't have that name, but it's like this started off as a Prairie Home Companion with a Tennessee twang. What's been the origin and development of this project?
8: Yeah, years ago, I would say typically I would often do lectures in my, you know, ethics classes, and I would talk about war and peace, or I'd talk about racial justice, or I'd talk about poverty and systemic mechanisms of poverty or oppression. And I would often have students come up to me afterwards and they would, in those days, you know, have CD playlists, and they would occasionally give me a CD and I said, have you heard this Bob Dylan song, or have you heard this Woody Guthrie song? And I was taken by the way in which these perennial concerns that we have had often been addressed in such poignant, provocative ways by great American songwriters. And so I began to wonder, you know, what would it be like if we tried to put good Americana music in conversation with these perennial social, ethical, theological questions? And then I was a regular listener to Prairie Home Companion. And one night, my wife and I went to see Garrison again at the Ryman Auditorium in Nashville. And it was a New Year's Eve show. So we, you know, sang in the New Year. And it was so much fun. And I thought, okay, well, what would it be like if we tried to do a theological variety show? Which, of course, sounds horrific. You know, what a stupid idea. But I actually couldn't get away from the idea. I started asking more people about it. And long story short, we found some ideal, immensely talented people who said, okay, well, let's just try it. And so we did our first one in early 2008 in a very little, small little theater. You know, we had 125 people there. And by the end of the year, we were doing quarterly show with 700-800 people. And then by the end of our third year, we did our first big show at the Ryman Auditorium in Nashville. And so it's always surprised me that it's done more as much as it has. And I've gotten to meet a lot of wonderful, talented folks. And yeah, like you said, I've gotten to sing alongside. I always find a way to weasel my way into singing with some of these folks. And I think, you know, it's too much work. You know, people think, a lot of times I think that stage stuff is vain, which of course it can be, but it's too much work to merely serve vanity. And so I think, well, one of my things I'm going to give myself, one of the treats is finding a way to harmonize with people like this on stage. And so it's great fun. We love getting to do it and a lot of wonderful folks. But anyway, then in 2020, we began the podcast that was long format podcast and got a deal with Nashville Public Radio that turned in the syndication deal. And so it's been a really wonderful adventure and a lot of wonderful people along the way.
19: So the good life, how do you describe the good life, and has your notion of it shifted since you started doing this program?
8: So in my graduate school days, I began to be shaped a great deal by a moral philosopher named Alistair McIntyre. And McIntyre has this section in probably his best-known book, one called After Virtue, where he says that a good life is a life spent in seeking the good life. And then he goes on and says, and is a life that sustains the virtues that are necessary for that pursuit. And I have found that to be an immensely helpful frame because it, you know, it sets before us, first of all, the first step in having a good life is simply being willing to say, okay, so I've been given this gift of life
20: and it's wondrous and it's incredible and sometimes overwhelming. But the first step in trying to live it well is to say, okay, what does it look like to live it well? Then you're off and running, you know? And so you kind of set this vision of where you think is best to go. And then you learn that you have to develop certain habits and dispositions and skills and abilities if you're really going to go in that direction. And then as you go in that direction, you learn new things. And you're probably going to adjust and tweak, and you're not always going to keep going to the same point on the horizon, and it's going to shift 5 degrees, or sometimes it might shift 90 degrees. Sometimes it might shift 180 degrees, and you go back in the opposite direction. But as you go, you iterate, and you learn, and you have to continue to develop. If you're going to take seriously this pursuit of what you think is a good life, you're going to have to continue to embrace the hard skills and do the hard work that's required to keep going in that direction. So I found that to be an immensely helpful frame for thinking about this. And then obviously it can open up to conversations with just about anybody. And then you can learn a lot of fascinating things from people regardless of their most basic convictions, because people who live life that way are going to learn some really fascinating things that we all can learn from.
19: Yeah, the one part of that that I would want to ask more about is I live in Hollywood. And for a lot of people who I know, there is a very base notion of what the good is. And that notion is an endless cavalcade of hedonistic pleasures that where they are only thinking of themselves and are completely indifferent to the concerns of others. And the good life that you talk about starts with an acknowledgement of God. And there is a notion coming out of it of service, that the gift of life you've got has responsibilities attached to it. And that is at odds with a lot of society.
20: Hmm. Yeah, one of the things that I am grateful that we get to do is we do talk to theologians and philosophers, but we also talk a lot to social scientists and neuroscientists. And one of the things that I believe one can learn from talking to the social scientists and the neuroscientists is that there are certain observable things about human nature and about human social groupings that we can learn from. And I would suggest we should learn from. And so, for example, there's lots of evidence from a variety of perspectives. So I'm thinking for right now about Anna Lemke, who's the head of Stanford's dual diagnosis addiction clinic. And she has this beautiful book called Dopamine Nation. And what she argues from a purely scientific perspective is that our Western civilization is hooked on dopamine, and that sort of addiction, regardless of how you get it, leads to destruction of the self and the incapacity to actually enjoy pleasure. That observation, interestingly enough, fits with a lot of so-called virtue traditions, going back to somebody like Aristotle, who insisted that pleasure is not something to be avoided. As a matter of fact, it's a gift to us. The question is, how does one enjoy pleasure rightly? How does one enjoy pleasure best, right? And so there's lots of directions, social sciences, neurosciences, philosophy, theology, at which you can quickly begin to learn that a life lived in endless pursuit of self-centered indulgence, it falls apart pretty quickly. And one can be so addicted to it that it can last a lifetime, but it doesn't take a lot of observations from these different directions to say these people converge on this point, that if you live purely for yourself and you live purely for indulgence of pleasure, it's not a life that most people want to live. And when you really look at it, it's not a life hardly anybody wants to live. And so then that opens you up to saying, okay, well, what are the other options? And so those are some of the ways we try to approach this. That rather than, starting with some a priori about God, and therefore that leads us to an obligation to think about these things in another way, we kind of come at it from the angle of let different people say what it is that they have to say and see what kind of interesting convergences come out of the multiplicity of conversations.
19: I want to go back to the very beginning, and there are some things I know about you, but I want to find out other things. So you're born in Alabama.
20: I am.
19: And then you grow up there.
20: Yes, Talladega, Alabama.
19: Are your parents religious?
20: Our family is deeply embedded in church life in Alabama. I would say it is the most prominent facet of our lives. I mean, we're, you know, we were at church more than three times a week on average because, you know, we would have a Sunday morning gathering, Sunday evening gathering, Wednesday night gathering, and then there were all sorts of other things that are going to happen through the year. So I would say we certainly averaged well over three times a week at church. We were deeply embedded in the life of the church.
19: What denomination is this?
20: Yeah, Churches of Christ.
19: And tell me what the particular emphasis of the Churches of Christ is.
20: Well, it depends on which Church of Christ you go to, and which is arises from one of the particularities, because it was it's a group that insists upon what they call autonomous local congregations. So in other words, no denominational hierarchy is going to tell any local church what they should do or what they should believe. So different congregations can look quite different. That being said, there were lots of similarities. But the basic idea was that the Christian tradition in many ways has kind of screwed up, and we should go back and try to practice Christianity as it is proclaimed in the New Testament and see what happens with that. And so it began with a very fascinating unity movement of saying the Christian world's divided. This is happening early 1800s in the U.S. The Christian world's divided. Can we find some sort of way to unify Christians rather than being this kind of Christian or that kind of Christian or this kind of Christian? We could just say we're going to be Christians only and have unity among all people who believe, you know, these basics of the Christian tradition, Christian proclamation. And unfortunately, that movement, that so-called unity movement, quickly birthed three new denominations on the on the American scene. And led to highly sectarian, narrow-minded, we're the only ones going to heaven. And so while I both simultaneously loved my childhood church experience in many ways, it also handed me a lot of theological baggage that was ultimately, I think, destructive and unhelpful that I had to spend a lot of years working my way out of intellectually. But that was actually the easy part. The harder part was, you know, what a lot of times can happen in a very intense community like that is it can begin to operate based upon various mechanisms of shame. And so I ended up internalizing a lot of shame and a lot of self-hatred. And so that took me, you know, several decades to work through, and a lot of therapy and a lot of anger and a lot of grief and a lot of frustration. And so it's, you know, I think for me as a human being, finding what was good and finding what was quite damaging and being able to articulate which is which and process them has been a major part of my human journey, and coming to some sort of maturation of saying, okay, that part was good, but boy, that part was damaging and really destructive, and it's been an ongoing process.
0: That's Lee C. Camp. If you're in the vicinity of the historic Ryman Auditorium in downtown Nashville, try to catch a live performance of the No Small Endeavor Theological Variety Show featuring Lee and musical guest stars. Or visit his website, nosmallendeavor.com/events, to see if Lee's bringing the stage show to a venue near you. When we return, Lee talks more about being called to the seminary and how he feels some Christians fall short of being good neighbors. Stay tuned. This is Ye Gods. I'm Scott Carter.
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1: Welcome back to Ye Gods. I'm Scott Carter. My guest is Lee C. Camp, the host of the NPR show No Small Endeavor, which explores what it means to live a good life. Before the break, Lee described his childhood Christian community, the Church of Christ, despite that church's founding principle being unity with other Christians. Lee absorbed many doctrines that left him with what he calls theological baggage. So when you're growing up and you're going to church all the time, you're going, I would assume, to vacation Bible school during the summers, you're...
20: Absolutely.
1: Okay, are you accepting everything that you hear, or are there any doubts that you begin that begin to seep in over your early childhood?
20: I would say, as I at least as I recollect, that through my high school years, I pretty much buy it all hook, line, and sinker. And so that, you know, that includes things like young earth creationism that I began, you know, that I, some people in the tradition.
1: Please tell me what that is.
20: Oh, okay. Yeah, yeah. So young earth creationism is the idea that God literally created the world in 6 days, and that the earth and the creation, the whole creation, is only about 6,000 years old. And that the theory of evolution is a mockable idiocy, and that clearly humans didn't come to fruition through mechanisms of natural selection. And so, you know, I'm buying all of that. As a matter of fact, as I recollect, at least, I know this part's for sure for real, that the boys in the church were trained up early to preach and, you know, to do stuff in the church. And so I think I'll put this in scare quotes, preach my first sermon as something like a 12-year-old. And it was on the evils of the theory of evolution, you know, and I'm like quoting the second law of thermodynamics and entropy and quoting Hebrew words for day and all this kind of stuff as a 12-year-old, as if I understood this stuff. But that was this sort of certifiable confidence that we were taught to have about all of these things. And no, I didn't question any of it in any sort of substantive way throughout my high school years. And, you know, it made me a nice kid. I was a sweet kid. And I, if you want to talk about conservative, I mean, I was it. You know, I was not smoking cigarettes and, not, you know, never drank a drip of alcohol and was a virgin and anything you can imagine in terms of all of that stuff. I did it and I did it. You know, I was really good rule keeper.
1: And then all the other kids your age, your peers in church, they're all unified in this also. So I'm sure that there were not heckles for your sermon, let's say.
20: Yeah, no.
1: There were no dissenting voices.
20: No, it gave me all sorts of credibility in the grouping, right? Because I was saying with what appeared to some people to be some intelligence. And it gave me credibility that I'm sure stoked some sort of inner need for group acceptance, and I got it.
1: Is there a straight line from this triumph of yours as a boy preacher to then the decision to go to seminary, or is it more roundabout?
20: Yeah, it's much more roundabout. I loved and still do, you know, the sciences. I went into my undergraduate studies planning to do engineering or physics, and I ended up doing my undergraduate degree in computer science. And then I went on to code for 20 years or so that I could afford my teaching habit, you know, for the next number of decades. But somewhere during the college years, between my junior and senior year, I had some sort of mystical experience when I was a boy that I took as some sort of sense of calling, and I don't even know what it was. And again, because our tradition was so focused on rationality, we didn't think very highly of notions of any sort of mystical engagement with God. And it was actually looked upon with suspicion. The charismatics and the Pentecostals were seen as a great threat to Christian faith because they're doing all that woo-woo stuff and that crazy stuff. And so ours was very much more read the Bible, do what it says. And everything that you need is in the Bible. But I had some sort of experience when I was a boy, and it was just a sort of palpable sense of presence. All I remember about it is that I went to the closet in the room I was in, and I found a little sheet of paper, and I got a pencil, and I just wrote down, "I will obey." And I didn't know what I was saying, except that I was giving assent to some sort of sense of some sort of divine presence and some sort of divine calling.
19: So how old are you at this point?
20: I was probably 11, 12, something like that. And so what happened in college was that I began to kind of reassess, okay, you know, I still think that someone can do the good work of engineering for the good of the world, and it deeply be some sort of, one could frame that in all sorts of fidelity as some sort of sense of calling, you know, by God. But for me, it raised the question of, is this the way that, you know, I can perceive or discern that is the direction for my life? And so I did this sort of talking to people that I trusted that summer, and finally decided, I think that the sciences is not what best I can tell the direction that I'm, you know, being called. And even as a 59-year-old, I'm still uncomfortable with using the language of being called. But I don't know, I don't have any better language to use it. But, you know, best I could discern, it doesn't seem that's the direction I should go or want to go. And so I decided, okay, I'm going to go to seminary. So I went to seminary.
19: But hold on one second.
20: Yeah.
19: All right. Is it that science is fading, or is it that this other voice is getting louder?
20: Yeah, that's a great question. I think it's not that science is fading or that my interest in the science is fading, because I still, you know, I have a lot of bookshelves filled with science books, and I still read science a lot, and I love all that stuff. And I find it, in fact, a beautiful way to meditate upon awe and mystery and the unimaginable beauty of the cosmos. That never faded for me. But instead, there was this kind of stronger sense of, but vocationally, it seems to be more this teaching or pastoral work or something like that was the direction I had a sense that I should begin to walk in that path.
19: You're going to seminary. Are you thinking that you're going to become a pastor?
20: I didn't know. I didn't know if I would become a pastor or a teacher or a professor, but something along that line.
19: Because that sermon went really well, that evolution sermon. There are a lot of professors who can't get that kind of response from a crowd. And you've been a public performer since.
20: Yeah, that, I mean.
19: So it's not like you don't work with the public on an ongoing basis.

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1: And even though, if anyone listens to No Small Endeavor, they'll see that this doesn't look anything like church, right? It doesn't look like a sermon. There's nonetheless, for me, a sort of kind of two things. One is I come to that work in No Small Endeavor as a Christian theologian, slightly embarrassed and more angry at how poorly American Christians have been good neighbors. And I want to try to show up in that space to say it actually is possible to show up in public as a Christian, talking about things that we all care about, and try to be informed and try to be hospitable and try to be humble and honor whoever you're talking to and know that you have things to learn from them, that we'll all be better off if we can come together in this beautiful kind of space. So that's the first piece that is at least somewhat pastoral. And the second kind of pastoral piece is we live in this day and age in which so many people are just lonely and they're looking for some sort of way to think about how to frame their lives in a way that has some sort of sense of meaning and some sort of sense of purpose. And the consumerist driven late modern capitalist world isn't doing it for them. And so, you know, I'm very mindful, you know, of the apparently elderly lady that writes me and says, okay, in the morning I go to Mass and in the evening I listen to No Small Endeavor. Or I'm thinking about the songwriter who wrote me once and said, I caught your show on the radio one day. I was going into the grocery store, but I couldn't get into the store. And I stopped and I sat in the parking lot and I listened to the end of it because I wanted to know what was going to happen. And he said, I'm not religious in the least. And he said, and I lost my faith in humanity a long time ago along with it. And he said, but the stories that you and the people that you allow us to have conversations with have restored my faith, at least in humanity. And so, you know, it's like we're so hungry for some sort of way to say, isn't there still something that's beautiful and true and good that we can find together and bear witness to together and find some sort of way to revitalize our thirsty spirits? And so that's kind of one of the things that we're trying to do on a weekly basis.
2: There's a phrase that I heard you say on a podcast where you were a guest maybe 10 years ago, and you talked about what you do being an exercise in hospitality.
1: Mm.
2: And mission accomplished. This is a palpable gift, a palpable service that you are providing at a time when a lot of people are shouting and the algorithms reward anger. And it seems like the goal of capitalism is to remove all liminality from our lives.
1: Right.
2: To remove any gap by which we're actually hearing the voices of ourselves in our heads rather than something being piped in and bombarding us or our thoughts being able to play out without being interrupted by alerts.
1: Yeah.
2: I feel like there is a unity of hospitality, not only in how you are with your guests, but in everything on your website and everything on all that you put out. There is a continuity of consideration for people that is our society is experiencing a scarcity of that quality being modeled to us.
1: Mm. Well, thank you. I received that with gratitude, and I appreciate that. And, you know, I think one of the things that maybe there was both the external expectation, I think, more from my family than maybe my church, because my childhood church wasn't always good about hospitality in terms of presuming goodwill of someone with whom you disagree. It instead presumed ill will and an unwillingness to want to know what was true if you had disagreement, which is a very dangerous stance. But I think, one, my own family expected better of us than that. And then I also think that

0: if one gets in touch with your own brokenness and your own messes, you know, and my family system has had a lot of difficulties with addiction and brokenness of various sorts and stripes. And when you began to realize, oh, we're all kind of a mess, and we all in some way are dealing with some sort of powerlessness, and that powerlessness can be utterly devastating, even unto death. I think that there's a sort of, for me, a sort of hospitality that's not a virtue that one has to put on as much as it is, this is the very nature of reality, is that we're all a mess. And so why can't we share a table with each other and treat each other with respect and know that we've all got a story to tell and we've all braved a lot. And so let's gather around and listen to each other, talk well to one another, and see what sort of fascinating stories we can elicit if we will just attend well to the person in front of us.
1: I'm Scott Carter. My guest on today's Ye Gods is Lee C. Camp. Besides exploring what makes a good life on his NPR show, No Small Endeavor, Lee also works on another podcast, The Subtext. Lee's co-host on that show is Gen Z writer and artist Savannah Locke. Each week, internet expert Savannah reports on pop culture phenomena to ethics professor and theologian Lee, who's almost 30 years her senior and doesn't own a cell phone. And somehow on each episode, they make their way to the intersection of faith and culture. By the way, Lee told me that he's good friends with fellow Nashvillian Dr. David Dark. And if you haven't listened, you may want to check out David's appearance on Ye Gods. And if your Ye Gods appetite still is not sated, check out our interview with Somebody Feed Phil star Phil Rosenthal. His YouTube channel, Phil Rosenthal World, just launched a new show called How to Be a Sandwich. When we return, Lee and I examine his latest book, Scandalous Witness, A Little Political Manifesto for Christians. I'm Scott Carter. This is Ye Gods. Stay with us.
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1: Welcome back to Ye Gods. I'm Scott Carter. I'm talking with Lee C. Camp, host of No Small Endeavor for NPR, and author of the book, among others, Scandalous Witness, A Little Political Manifesto for Christians. This book is not Lee's first time asking Christians to examine Christ's teachings more closely, but it's a concise and provocative distillation of why he believes Christianity is an inherently political religion. Well, this really interesting book, Scandalous Witness, puts out 15 propositions. And I just want to go over a couple of them with you and have you expand a little bit on them. Because as we're talking, there is a sense, I think, in the world, many people who I know, particularly people, I have two daughters, one 25, one 30, particularly for their generation. And then my generation is all dealing with mortality. And so I'm aware of people at both ends of this age spectrum having a sense of scarcity being the currency of the life they're living or in the society in which they find themselves at this time. But you have in Scandalous Witness, you have a sense of a purpose to history and that this purpose is connected to a sense of hope. Could you explain that a little bit to us?
0: Yeah, there's, I think that chapter I entitled, History is Not One Damn Thing After Another. And that line is taken from historian it was Will Durant who said that that's one way some people think about history. It's just one damn thing after another. That is, there is no purpose or direction or consummation or ultimate building point of history. It's just meaningless one thing after another. And one of the things that the Christian tradition, as well as Islam and Judaism, all claim is that history is headed somewhere. And where they all kind of claim it's headed is towards some sort of making things right. And, you know, in the Jewish tradition, right, you have this beautiful poetry of the prophets about a coming day in which no mother shall bear a child for calamity, or no old man shall build and another inhabit, but he shall every man sit under his own vine and his own fig tree, and that God will wipe away every tear from every eye. And what these prophetic visions are doing, they're saying, we long for things being set right, and that the promise of these traditions is that this is what it means to believe. This is the theological virtue of hope, is to say we lean into this claim that history's headed somewhere, and where it's headed is beautiful. We don't all know what all it means, right? It's poetry. But it's poetry that's saying something. And I think that that's one of the major questions before us is, can we have hope? And for me, I personally don't quite know how to live very well apart from some sort of hope. And again, I don't mean it in some sort of fundamentalist or some sort of way of construing these weirdo literalistic interpretations of the Bible and all that kind of stuff. But it's a basic question of, do you believe that history is headed in such a way so that all of the pains and the brokenness are going to be set right or not? And I think hope says, yeah, I do.
1: You also talk about the U.S. is not the hope of the world. We are not a Christian nation. And also that all empires fall. A lyric that keeps coming back to me is the Paul Simon in the song American Tune. There's a line, we can't be forever blessed.
0: I didn't remember that line. Thank you for that. I'm going to go check that out.
1: And we've had a good run. We've had times when a challenge has been presented to us that we've had the exact right people in place who were uniquely qualified to handle those challenges. Like any run of luck, that does not continue ad infinitum. And I think that at the end of the day, we are responsible for our own actions, and that during the time we're here, are we being as considerate and kind to as many people as we can be, which I think is what pleases God. You also talk, and this I think would raise some eyebrows, it probably did when the book came out, but Christianity is a politic, not a religion. and what I interpret that as you saying is that if you call yourself a Christian, which I do not, although often I'm studying the Gospels, but what that makes me think is that your existence is in relationship to other people, and that there is a imperative for you to be interacting towards them in a specific and loving way.
0: Yeah. Yeah, I think that one of the very pointed ways I say that is that if someone says Christianity is not political, then they have not understood what Christianity is. But then I want to go on and explain what I mean by that. And what I mean by that is not some sort of Christian nationalism interpretation of that, but instead is to ask the question, okay, what do we mean by politics? Or, you know, what does political mean? And classically, the word political is related to the word polis, which is a Greek word for city. And so politics, classically understood, was the art of arranging the affairs of a community. And it asked questions like, what are we going to do with money? What are we going to do with offenses? How are we going to practice forgiveness and reconciliation? How are we going to deal with enemies? So forth and so on. And then you can ask yourself the question, well, who talked about that stuff? Well, Jesus talked about that stuff all the time, right? He talked about all of those things. And so the question then is, do we really want, you know, the politics of Jesus, right? Do I really want to figure out what it means to practice forgiveness 70 times 7? Do I really want to love my enemies? Do I want to do good to those who do ill to me? Well, those are all political claims of Jesus. So, you know, to maybe be even more pointed than you would want me to be, and you can pull this out if you don't want it, but right, but some of the people these days that are claiming they want Christianity in politics, you know, you think about Pete Hegseth, right? Pete Hegseth has no interest in Jesus informing his politics because he's not citing Jesus on love of enemies. He's not citing on doing good to those that you hate or that hate you. He's using it as a mechanism to oppress and to legitimate warfare and to legitimate violence and to legitimate putting people down. And so it's like he doesn't want Jesus in politics. He wants some sort of nationalistic agenda. And so there's this question about, okay, what does it really look like if you take seriously the claims that are being made in the Gospels? And I think what's being claimed in the Gospels is fascinating. It's terrifying at one level, right? And I know that I'm often very, very poor at practicing it, but it's compelling. It's beautiful. You know, I'm thinking about, you know, Mahatma Gandhi, when he was doing all of his work, he was friends with this Quaker journalist, and this Quaker journalist would come see him. And Gandhi would tell this Quaker, he said, you know what I wish all the Christians would do? I wish they would read Jesus and they would take Jesus more seriously, because the world would be better off if the Christians would take Jesus more seriously. And that's the way I kind of think about it. It's like, if the Christians are going to claim some authority for this Jesus, then let's get with it and see what sort of gift that can give to the world, rather than the mean-spirited stuff that we're seeing increasingly, that's increasingly distressing.
1: As you get to the end of Scandalous Witness, you say exemplary political witness is the goal, and that Christian social engagement must always be ad hoc. And this is kind of a note that you end on. Can you explain that to us?
0: Yeah, what I'm trying to do there is suggest that, and again, this book is geared directly for Christians. And right, so I'm not prescribing for anybody else. But for those who say that they believe this, okay, well, what does it look like for this to be good for the world? And what I'm trying to point to there is that our primary task is to seek to show to the world what we believe God created the world to be, which is a community of what Dr. King, for example, called the beloved community. It's a community in which there's enough, and everybody gets to enjoy the enough, in which there is respect and basic decency, and there's beauty and there's goodness, and that we all participate in this. And so the primary sociological task of the church in the New Testament is that, is to show the wisdom of God to the world, this flourishing, beautiful wisdom of God to the world. And that our first job is for us to do it, right? So that if we believe that it's good to practice radical exercises of grace and radical exercises of generosity and radical exercises of hospitality, our first job is not to force everybody else to do that or to even convince everybody else to do that of their own will. It's for us to do it. And then maybe people can see that and say, wow, that looks pretty compelling. That looks pretty beautiful. Maybe we could try that. You know, what could we do with that? And that then the ad hoc piece is to say that maybe if instead of trying to hitch our wagon to any ideological partisan community in the United States, we just say, you know, there are certain things that, let's say, you know, the conservatives of the 1980s and 90s, there were certain things that the conservatives of the 1980s and 90s, we all ought to care about. You know, the conservatives of the 1970s, 80s, and 90s, one of the things they were always concerned about is what happens if you let a federal force have overweening, unaccountable power. And it's like, we sure as hell don't want that. And don't we know now that the conservatives of the 70s, 80s, and 90s were absolutely right? Right? Don't we know how terrifying it is that, as I understand it, $1 billion was just given by the federal government to Palantir to develop an AI system that's tracking all of the stuff around us? Aren't we terrified of that? Weren't the conservatives right about that? Absolutely, I think they were right about that. And then you can say, but wait, aren't there things about the so-called liberals that we ought to care about? The liberals are concerned about the power of transglobal corporations. And rather than saying, just let everybody do whatever it is they want to do with their money that they've supposedly earned free and clear, and say, no, there's more serious things, questions to be raised about that. Don't we know that the liberals of the 80s and 90s were right about that? Absolutely, they were right about that. So the ad hoc thing is, what can we see that's right and true about these various perspectives? And then what is it that we have as people of faith to contribute to these conversations? And in my mind, there's a lot of wisdom, and there's a lot of gifts that can be contributed to the world that we live in, if we'll stop with our ideological hardline partisanship and instead say, okay, let's engage this tradition that we say we believe in again, and see how we can offer it as a gift to the world rather than as a burden to our neighbors.
1: Lee, I'm so grateful for this conversation, and I end each episode by asking the guests three different questions. The first of which is, I hope that you have a long, prosperous, healthy life for you and your family, everybody around you, everybody in the world, in fact, no exceptions. But do you think when we die that there is a judgment upon how we have lived our lives?
0: I sure hope so. And I suspect that we all want that. You know, not in terms of a judgment followed by a punitive word. But it seems to me that, you know, assuming there is a creator, assuming there is a God that we believe to be good, don't we want that God to say, that was good and that was wicked? This was true and that was deceitful and a lie and caused all sorts of repression and pain. I think we all want judgment. And it's almost as if we're being cheated if there's not some judgment of saying, no, this is to be vindicated and this is to be vanquished. I think we all want that, and I sure hope that there is. That, of course, leads to a long conversation about universalism that if we had time one of these days, I would love to talk about, but that's my short answer for now.
1: Yeah, but what you're getting to is, if there is no judgment whatsoever, then in a way, it's a God figure who is taking the attitude of life was just one damn thing after the other and has
0: well
1: no
0: said.
1: Meaning.
0: Well said. Yes, I think that's exactly right.
1: During challenging times, is there a quote that you keep repeating to yourself because it provides you with special comfort?
0: The one quote that I quote to myself and through all those years of teaching quoted most of my students from the Christian tradition came from a second century figure named Irenaeus. And Irenaeus used to say, the glory of God is a human being fully alive. And I kind of treat that as something of a mantra for myself, of this thing I say I believe in and that I'm trying through fits and starts and often unwell, doing it unwell, but nonetheless still trying. You know, the calling here is to be genuinely fully human and fully alive, fully liberated. And there's something about the orientation of that that continues in hard times and in good times, continues to orient me towards a sort of vision that I can continue to embrace and give thanks for.
1: Lee, is there a work of art that has had such impact on you that you think that if everyone were to also experience it, that the world would be maybe a little bit better of a place to live in?
0: A lot of those, but the one that first popped up in my mind when I heard the question was a song that we've done on our live shows a number of times. And as a matter of fact, the very first time we ever got to do a show at the Ryman Auditorium downtown Nashville, you know, which is the historic room in Nashville that's just beautiful and glorious. I thought long and hard about what's the song I'm going to sing the first time I get to sing on the stage of the Ryman. And I sang this song, and I've gotten to do it a number of times on shows. But it's Tom Waits' song, Down There by the Train. And it is one of the most glorious, even troubling articulations of grace that I have ever encountered. And I think it gives us all a glimpse of saying, you know, regardless of our shame, regardless of our pain, regardless of our brokenness, there is some sort of grain of the universe towards grace and towards mercy that I think can be transformative. And so I just love, I've never gotten to meet Tom Waits. I hope one of these days I get to meet him. But I love that song. And yeah, I think it makes the world a better place.
1: You'll have to come out to Los Angeles and do a performance of No Small Endeavor and ask him to come up on the stage.
0: Oh, I would love to. Yeah, I'd love to.
1: Lee, it is such a pleasure to talk to you, and I hope our paths cross again.
0: I do too, Scott. Thank you. It's been a lovely conversation. Grateful for your work and grateful for the all that we got to share today.
1: Thank you. That's Lee Camp. You can buy his book, Scandalous Witness, A Little Political Manifesto for Christians, in paperback with a new preface from Erdmann's Publishing. Check out the Chevalier's Books Instagram at Chevalier's Books for more of my thoughts on Lee's book, plus other recent authors who've appeared on Geek Gods, like Tom Juneau and Adriana Trajani. 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Next week on Ye Gods, playwright Samuel D. Hunter. The film of his play, The Whale, won Brendan Fraser the Best Actor Oscar. Sam, a MacArthur Genius Grant winner and Tony-nominated playwright, will discuss his two plays now on LA stages, A Case for the Existence of God at the Rogue Machine and Grangeville at the Ruskin Group Theater. Ye Gods is created by a pantheon of ye gods and goddesses. Executive producer Dawson McCraw, co-executive producer Selena Lauterer, producer Robin Rose Valentine, editors Richard Chinqui and Mike Canary, music composer Carmen Borgia, production assistants Alexis Bradley Banks and Hannah Ponturo, consigliere Roy Seekoff. WGCU general manager is Corey Lewis, associate general manager in charge of content is Amy Shoemaker, and executive producer of content is Pamela James. Ye Gods is produced by WGCU and Efficiency Studios and distributed by the NPR Network. I'm Scott Carter, and you can watch my TEDx talk, Indivisible, on YouTube. 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
13: Live from NPR News in Washington, I'm Amy Held. Treasury Secretary Scott Bessent is expected to announce new aggressive sanctions on Iran tomorrow, President Trump calling it Economic D-Day. Iran says any country that participates in these efforts will be considered an enemy and targeted. NPR's Hadil Al-Shalchi reports.
14: President Trump has warned that the U.S. will wage new economic warfare against Iran this week. Iran has spent almost half a century weathering the weight of U.S. sanctions, with ordinary Iranians bearing the brunt of the consequences. Trump didn't outline details of the new punishment, but said that they would be, quote, unprecedented and aimed at forcing Iran to open the Strait of Hormuz. In an interview on state TV, Iran's new security chief said that Iran would, quote, harm the interests of surrounding countries if they joined Trump's new economic war. Iran has been targeting U.S. military installations in the Gulf and Jordan since the beginning of the war. Hadil Al-Shalchi, NPR News, Istanbul.
13: A trade war is upending decades of free trade between the U.S. and Canada. Canadian Prime Minister Mark Carney says they will, quote, attack back after President Trump imposed 50% tariffs on wide-ranging goods. The detainment by Immigration and Customs Enforcement agents of a 5-year-old boy and his father is sparking controversy, Texas Public Radio's Jerry Clayton reports.
15: 5-year-old Liam Tadeo and his father, Victor Martinez Nieto, are being held in a family detention center in Dilley, Texas, after being picked up by ICE last week in Austin on the way to a soccer game. U.S. Representative Greg Kassar of Austin took to social media and called for the release of the pair, along with all children at the facility, urging for what he called the trailer prison to be shut down.
16: Because kids should be playing soccer, going to school, living their lives, not being arrested on the streets.
15: Kassar pointed to a similar case when a 5-year-old Minnesota boy was sent to and detained in Dilley, sparking a nationwide outcry. I'm Jerry Clayton in San Antonio.
13: The main event kicks off this hour in the nation's capital, hosting its first ever IndyCar race in celebration of 250 years of America. NPR's Ava Berger reports from the track at the National Mall.
17: At 8 a.m., fans were already sprinting into the National Mall. Not for the museums, for the cars. Decked out in American flag pants and a Freedom 250 shirt and hat, Cameron Graves already had a front row seat by 8:15 a.m. He described the feeling at the Freedom 250 Grand Prix.
18: Oh, man. Patriotic and electric.
17: IndyCar drivers started their practice laps at 9:15 a.m. President Donald Trump is expected to wave the green flag around 1:15 p.m. to start the 250-mile race. Ava Berger, NPR News, Washington.
13: This is NPR News. Arizona, California, and Nevada are preparing to head back to the negotiating table after the federal government cut 20% of the water they can use from the Colorado River over the next 2 years. What happens after 2028 remains an open question. So does what happens in upstream states that also rely on the river: Colorado, Utah, Wyoming, and New Mexico. Experts say more action is needed as climate change and drought lower levels in the river states have drawn on for years. Current cuts are expected to hit the Tucson and Phoenix areas the hardest. A judge has denied the motion for a new trial for a black teenager who was convicted in the fatal stabbing of a white teenager in Texas. Caroline Love from member station KERA reports that the case has received national attention.
19: Anthony was sentenced to 35 years in prison for the fatal stabbing of 17-year-old Austin Metcalf. A Texas judge denied the motion for a new trial on Saturday. Anthony's attorneys argued an off-the-record agreement between the defense and prosecution during the trial coerced Anthony to give up his right to testify and denied him a complete defense. Anthony's text messages revealed he regularly carried a knife and had a history of fighting. And Metcalf and his brother served a year of probation for spraying graffiti that said Heil Hitler and kill all black people. Anthony's attorneys said he plans to appeal. For NPR News, I'm Caroline Love in Dallas.
13: I'm Amy Held, and you're listening to NPR News from Washington.
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2: What's good, y'all? You are listening to Code Switch, the show about race and identity from NPR. I'm Gene Demby, and today, one of our producers is on the mic. You hear his name all the time in the credits every week. Xavier Lopez is on this side of the mic. What's good with you, X?
3: Hey, Gene. I'm happy to be back.
2: All right, bro. What do you have for us today?
3: Well, Gene, I'm here today because I want to talk to you about language learning, specifically adult learning English.
2: Oh, boy. Okay, yes.
3: As you well know, or maybe don't, learning a new language as an adult can be super difficult.
2: I mean, all I got to point at is Duolingo. But yes, I know that even your brain, like the way your brain's architecture works, just changes after a certain age. It becomes really hard to retain a new language, just learn. And American English, of course, is notoriously hard to learn. It's like so many rules, so many exceptions to those so many rules. You know what I mean?
3: Yeah, for sure. And I saw this difference firsthand of, you know, like learning as an adult versus learning as a kid myself. Uh-huh. Yeah. I learned English mostly through school and honestly, like a lot of television when I first got to this country as a kid from Ecuador, watching reruns of Who's the Boss and The Fresh Prince of Bel-Air. Another Philly icon like you, Gene.
2: I mean, I'll be trying. Actually, like learning English by watching Fresh Prince, that's kind of a whole thing on the internet.
22: Some of my days, chilling out, maxing, relaxing, all cool and all, shooting some b-ball outside of the school.
23: Born and raised. Raised here means grew up. Chilling out, maxing, relaxing, all cool. These are all slang words that mean to relax as much as possible and just have fun.
3: But watching my parents learn English, it just wasn't fun for them. I vividly remember my dad reading books with a Spanish-English dictionary at hand, often after a long day of working at this moving company. So I understood that it was really harder for them. So that's kind of why I wanted to approach this story, because it felt personal. And I understood that there were challenges that adults face when learning English that were completely different to what I had experienced.
2: Yeah, and I imagine for your parents and other adults, like, they're just different stakes attached to the learning too, right?
3: For sure. And those stakes have only gotten harder for English language learners under the current administration. So let's go back a bit to March 2025.
2: Mm-hmm.
3: Pretty fresh into Trump's second term, when he signed an executive order declaring English the official language of the U.S.
2: Yeah, I remember that. And, you know, the argument was the assimilation argument, right? Like, one country, one language, right?
3: Mm-hmm, yeah. The executive order says that this would empower people to achieve the American dream.
2: Okay, we're going to shelve any debates about the existence of the American dream, whether that's even like an achievable thing, but like leave that aside. With English as the official language, which has always been a controversial prospect, right? When you said we're talking about adults learning English, right? So does that mean that after this executive order, there are more English classes?
3: See, Gene, you would think that, right? But no.
2: Oh my God, okay.
3: Yeah, it's actually the opposite of that. The administration's budget proposed zeroing out money for adult language education. And on top of that, the executive order repealed a 25-year-old rule that required federal agencies to help people who don't speak English.
2: Okay, wait. So they're basically like, y'all gotta learn English, and y'all gotta interface with the government. Even if you don't speak English, we're not gonna try to meet you halfway and have options for non-English speakers. And we're gonna shut down, or at least not give money to, the places where you could learn English? So you just better, you don't know, get your Duolingo streaks up. Like, that's it? Just good luck to y'all?
3: Yeah, pretty much.
2: That is okay. Okay.
3: And there's another piece to this, which is that even fully funded, the system to teach adults English was never close to big enough. There are about 25 million adults in this country with limited English.
2: Hmm.
3: But the federally funded programs only serve around 600,000 of them a year.
2: Okay, so just doing some quick back-of-the-envelope math here. 600,000 out of 25 million. I mean, I'm going to mess up the calculations here, but the point is, the backlogs must be bananas if you want to take a class. My God.
3: Yeah, bananas indeed. There are long wait lists for people.
2: So even before this executive order, if you wanted to do the thing, Trump is asking for, which is to speak English, you were going to have to wait to learn how.
3: Yeah, but now they're just being told to do it without the funding for these classes. And so that's what I've been looking into. What's happening with adult ESL under this administration? And what does it cost the people trying to build a life here? To start us off, I wanted to introduce you to some people I talked to. They're adult English language learners from an organization in Nebraska called Lincoln Literacy.
0: I'm Dusa Jaw, and I'm originally from Myanmar. When I first arrived, I was afraid to speak English because I didn't want to make mistake, you know.
1: My name is Maria Cruz de Pesina. I'm from a very small town in Mexico, San Luis Potosí, Mexico. After a few months that I got here, that I realized that how important is the language to learn the language, because if not, you are always depending on other people.
5: My name is Shireen Al-Hinto. I'm from Iraq. I'm ACD. It's before, it's very hard for me. It's very difficult because it's not speak English. It's not reading, not writing. But it's for you. For you live in United States, you need to speak English. You need reading, writing.
2: And Trump made that point clear, the need to speak English, by declaring it the official language of the country.
3: Mm-hmm. Yeah. And I wanted to understand what that actually looks like for people trying to learn the language. So I talked to someone named Jacob Hofstetter.
6: I am a policy analyst with the Migration Policy Institute's National Center on Immigrant Integration Policy.
3: Jacob studies how immigrants adjust to life here and what the government does or doesn't do to help.
2: Like saying everybody needs to learn how to speak English and then taking away funding for English classes.
3: Yeah, exactly. And he's examined the different policies and programs over time that support English language learners in ESL classes.
6: This is a really diverse group of adults and learners. So some might be in an English course and might have a PhD or a medical degree from their home country. Other individuals might have very low levels of formal education.
3: And Jacob says that it's not only immigrants that take these ESL classes. He told me that native-born folks looking to improve their English take classes too.
2: Yeah, that makes sense. So is there one place through which these classes are given?
3: Not really. Jacob says that most free or low-cost English programs are delivered through places like community-based organizations, school districts, or libraries. These classes are open to anyone who wants to improve their English skills, at least for now.
6: The Trump administration has tried to add some immigration status restrictions.
2: Ah, there it is. There it is.
3: Yeah. And that's part of what Jacob counts as three separate threats to adult English education.
6: I think most notably is that the second Trump administration has proposed zeroing out all of the federal funding for adult education programs.
2: So these community organizations, these churches, they're all getting federal money for these programs.
3: Yeah, these organizations get this funding of over $700 million a year through the federal government.
6: Some states are more reliant on the federal government than others are for support. So it really depends on the particular local provider and how they're braiding funding to support their programs.
3: Jacob told me that there's also the threat that the administration might decide to just withhold congressionally appropriated funds that support adult English education, even if they aren't cut.
2: Yeah, we've seen them do that with other stuff, with other programs, yeah.
3: Yeah. And the second threat, which I mentioned earlier, has to do with immigration status.
2: Hmm.
6: Federally funded adult education programs now are intended to have really strict verification requirements related to immigration status.
2: Right, because we've seen the administration already do similar things like this when they ask for, you know, verification for other programs like SNAP, which a lot of people will know as food stamps, right? Or healthcare programs, Medicaid, Medicare. They've already been checking people's immigration status for things like that.
3: Right. And a number of states have sued the federal government to try to stop the implementation of these restrictions more broadly. But some states have already begun implementing those requirements, which has made it harder for English learners, even those who are documented.
6: Obviously, they've excluded a large number of learners, many of whom are actually legally present in the country. They just don't have as settled of a status as is required by these really strict requirements. It's also caused chaos for a lot of providers who have had to implement these restrictions.
3: And the final threat Jacob laid out is that the administration has tried to argue that these programs just shouldn't even exist.
6: Saying that the program is ineffective, that it incentivizes, quote, illegal immigration, that it really doesn't have a place in the sort of broader constellation of federal programs that support the success of adults.
2: X, I know that Jacob mentioned those three threats to English language programs, but I was wondering, like, if the ramped up immigration enforcement that we've been seeing for the last 2 years is, like, having an impact on who shows up in these classes, too.
3: You know, Gene, I wondered the same thing, and yeah, it is.
6: Some providers report they're seeing less people want to come to adult English programs or a desire to switch to virtual English programs. So I think there certainly has been some limited chilling effects.
3: And remember, there are nowhere near enough classes for the people out there who want to take them. And that was true even before the Trump administration cut federal support.
6: Our research indicates that the formalized system meets less than 5% of the need for adult English instruction in the country. We also hear from providers and from states all the time that there's a huge wait list in many cases for these English services and for English instruction. And wait lists for English instruction to me indicate that there's a pent-up demand for these programs that is not being met as well.
4: The topic of ESL or English language learners is near and dear to my heart. It is most of my elders and a lot of my community.
2: Okay, whose voice is that?
3: That is Kao Kalia Yang. She's a Hmong American writer, a poet in the Twin Cities area of Minnesota. Kalia was born in Bon Vanai, a camp for Hmong refugees from America's Secret War. She came to the States when she was 6 years old and was only 12 when she started teaching English to other immigrants.
4: I was in middle school and there was a flyer. They were looking for tutors. But I remember coming home with this brightly colored flyer and telling my dad, I should go help.
3: So Kalia has spent her whole life watching and helping adults learn English, starting with her parents.
4: My father and my mother, they understood that in America, they would have to provide for us using their hands and their feet. So they both became assemblers. And at work, every time my dad had a question, he tried to talk, but his supervisor would say, B, you're here to talk to the machines, not to us.
2: Yo, I hope that boss never knows peace. What the, oh my God.
3: Yeah, it's messed up. Although her mother had a different response.
4: My mom, who has a stubborn heart, she'd been one of the only girls in her village to go to school before the bombs fell and life as she knew it ended. She wanted a diploma. And my dad told her, you should take the competency test and you'll be okay. But my mother insisted that she should get a diploma. And so she went to night school. So my childhood, I remember my mom going to Central High School in St. Paul and coming down those stairs. She was always the last person coming out. And her big thing was she was scared of meeting the football players after school in the hallways because it was their school. And she never felt like it was her school. But she was just part of the night classes. It took her 3 years to get her diploma.
2: Wow. I mean, 3 years of night classes and raising kids at the same time. That's a lot.
3: Yeah. And it sounds familiar to me. You know, it feels like a very familiar story that many immigrants kind of go through.
2: Yeah.
3: And Kalia told me about what it was like when she and her big sister, Doe, were growing up, watching their parents work to make this new place their home. And to learn a new language.
4: I think back to all the picture books that Doe and I would come home with and how our mother would read them to us. Struggle through. And remember one time she fumbled on a word. And I said, that's not how you read it. And she said, why don't you read it for me? So I did. And it didn't occur to me as a child. But instead of reading it, my mother would say, here, you two read it to me. And so we started reading to her. You know, these transitions that you never think about as a kid, how they stand still in your heart after all of these years.
3: I wanted to ask Kalia about the now, about what we're seeing under this administration, the funding, the executive order, the immigration enforcement, what that all signals to her.
4: Do we matter? Do we matter? How long do we get to do this work? because it's on so many different levels, even on the level of healthcare, Xavier. And when we think about language, it's so imperative. But like my mom and dad, they're getting letters terminating their healthcare, like so many other individuals and families across this country who rely on governmental support to maintain their health, their most basic needs. All of the structures that have enabled, facilitated lives like mine are in danger. So it's a fire burning at many, many different places, which is not even a question of the messaging that is sent. It is an effort to terminate, to end life as we know it. And I don't think I'm being dramatic.
3: Kalia told me this story about a relative of hers that I think highlights both the importance of language understanding and the fear that people are living under in the Twin Cities.
4: In Minnesota, we get a lot of ice and snow, so there was a sign for ice removal by a school. He was dropping his wife off to take English language classes. He saw the ice removal sign, Xavier, and he panicked.
7: Oh, God.
4: And when I learned of it, I panicked too. And then I drove to see it, and it was just the ice removal sign for the road. But you can see how this is detrimental and traumatizing.
2: Wait, so he was dropping his wife off at an English class, but he didn't understand English well enough to know that the sign was not about immigration agents.
3: Yeah. And it's understandable given what everyone has seen in the news in the last year.
2: Absolutely.
3: Yes, especially in Minnesota, you know, like ice removal and ice removing people, it can be very easy to make that mistake. And immigrants are hyper aware of the violence that they could be met with when it comes to immigration enforcement.
4: And the language that they say when they're coming into your house is, get out. It's English. The people who are telling you to get into the squad cars, that's English being used. I can be honest with you. Watching that mom grandpa get pulled out of his house without his shirt on, without pants on in the dead of a Minnesota winter. You know what people don't know, Xavier? They don't know that the blanket that was flung onto his shoulders, that belonged to his grandson. They don't know that from one of the windows in that house, his grandson was watching the whole thing, Xavier. Collateral damage. That's something that we haven't even talked about yet about Operation Metro Search. And a lot of English language learning communities are either directly impacted, hurt, or all of those kids watching through all of those windows, unseen, unheard, without a voice in any of this. That grandfather, I know that he's already had an incredibly hard life. I know that during the war, he lost his parents and he was adopted by a nurse. Like all of that trauma. And then add on to this, so the world sees him without a shirt, pair of Crocs in the dead of a Minnesota winter.
3: When we come back, we hear from ESL students and instructors in Lincoln, Nebraska, where people told me that the hardest part of learning English isn't really the English.
0: Confidence is just as important as the vocabulary. Many students know more English than they realize, but fear keeps them silent because afraid to make mistake.
2: That's coming up. Stay with us, y'all.
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2: This is Code Switch, the show about race and identity from NPR. I'm Gene Demby.
3: And I'm Xavier Lopez.
2: So today, one of our producers, Xavier Lopez, is on the mic. And we're talking today about how adult English language learning is faring under Trump's second term.
3: That's right. As we've seen anti-immigrant rhetoric and policies ramp up in the last 2 years, I wanted to know how that's impacted people who are trying to learn English. One of the most important aspects for immigrants looking to make a new life here, to become an American. And Gene, for this next part, I'm going to take us to Lincoln, Nebraska, to talk to some folks I met at this organization I mentioned earlier, Lincoln Literacy.
24: Before I take a class, I'm very nervous get a job because I'm not speaking English. I know good reading, writing. I don't know how I be get a job.
25: The first barrier, the language. You want to communicate, you cannot communicate. It is just the feeling of not knowing anyone and like lost because you cannot understand nothing. You can speak and at the same time, nobody can understand you. You listen and it is like you didn't listen because you can understand what I'm saying.
0: Everything was unfamiliar, the language, the culture, even simple daily tasks. This was overwhelming for me because how can I survive?
3: So, Gene, those were the voices of the English language learners who we heard from earlier. I met them all through Lincoln Literacy, an organization in Nebraska that serves some 3,000 students each year, students from all over the world.
2: So, okay, 3,000, that's a lot more students than I would have expected. Is Lincoln, Nebraska a big hub for immigrants?
3: Yes, actually. It's no Miami or Houston, but Brian Seck, who is the executive director at Lincoln Literacy, told me that up until recently, the city was receiving a pretty large number of immigrants, a lot of humanitarian parolees and refugees.
26: Lincoln's about 10% foreign-born overall, and we've been a refugee community since 1975 when the Vietnam War ended, and that really kind of changed the face of Lincoln, and then that fast-forwards all the way today.
27: We were a large receiver for many waves of refugees coming to the United States.
3: That's Julie Greaves. She's a director of adult skills and workplace programs at Lincoln Literacy.
27: The largest number of people, of course, are Spanish speakers here. That's still very strong, but we have a large Arabic speaking population. I believe the largest group of Yazidi that's in the United States lives here.
3: One of the people I spoke with is a Yazidi refugee, Shireen Yardo. She came here back in 2016 after being chased out of Iraq by ISIS. And she told me that some of her family back home is still missing, actually.
24: This is now, is my family is 15, is stay missing. Sometimes people ask me, talk about my story, talk about my family. It's hard because it's my family missing.
3: Shireen works two jobs, full-time at a meatpacking plant, and then at a McDonald's.
24: Because I have a two job, I'm very busy, I'm working, everything is expensive, my family is hard for me. I can't sleep. I too much think about my family.
3: Shireen came to the U.S. 10 years ago as part of a refugee resettlement program, back when the United States was still taking refugees.
2: Right. We've talked about this before on the show, about how the Trump administration completely scaled back the number of refugees that the U.S. takes in from the rest of the world, with the notable exception of white South Africans.
3: Yeah, exactly. And this is something that has been felt in Lincoln.
26: Even with refugee arrivals down to, I would call, functional zero, we are getting a few white Afrikaners who are coming into Lincoln, but those folks largely speak English, so they don't need us. So functional zero in that they're refugees that don't need us, which that's what it is. And we were supposed to get 1,000 in 2025 and got zero when the program ended.
2: Wait, so they were supposed to get 1,000 refugees last year and they got none?
3: Yeah, zero.
2: What?
3: Brian says that he still expects around 3,000 new students this year, but there'll be people who've been in Lincoln for a while, not any recent arrivals. Mm-hmm. He says there won't be a big drop in learners, but a leveling off, which I think makes sense given the current funding, as we mentioned, not meeting the outsized need for ESL programs.
2: Right. So wait. What about

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1: Very tactical.
2: Okay, so there's some presence, but not in the way we saw in Minneapolis or Chicago at the beginning of this year.
3: Exactly. And Maria Cruz de Piscina, who we heard from at the beginning, was telling me a bit about that.
4: When this started to happen, some of our classes, like, we had less attendance because they are afraid to do their daily living. They are also afraid of going to work. So for us, and the attendance in our classes, it comes down.
2: All right, X, so it sounds like the threats to English language learning and English language learners that Jacob was talking about earlier, those threats are already hitting Lincoln, Nebraska and the people there. So do you know if Lincoln also lost federal funding too for English language programs?
3: Yes, but they're better off than a lot of other programs. Yeah, Lincoln Literacy is supported by donors and local dollars that are helping them bear the brunt of some of this funding loss, which has been a huge lifeline for a lot of the people that I spoke with and the people that they serve, especially since it seems like they do a lot more than just ESL programs. And Maria can testify to this.
4: ESL classes has a big role because in ESL classes, it is not like teaching English. We also learn about the community, programs that the community has, places where they can go if they are in need of food or other services like health services, if they are in need of some of the basic things.
3: Maria started out as a student, but is now one of the directors of transportation and childcare.
4: I never thought that I could be in this place and coordinator childcare and transportation.
3: Maria told me that when she was first offered the job there, she turned it down.
4: I said, oh no, I don't feel confident about my English. No, I won't be able to do it. I said, it doesn't matter. So I think you can do it. I can communicate with you. So I think you will be able to do it.
2: So she came in to learn English and now she's running a whole department.
3: Yeah. And Maria mentioned something that has come up in almost every single one of my conversations throughout this reporting. And it's probably my biggest takeaway, that taking ESL classes gives people more than just language skills.
1: So much of what we do actually isn't technical knowledge, teaching English or teaching the skill sets. It's actually increasing the confidence of our students and their own abilities. So many times, people know what you're saying, but they don't have the confidence to respond. They're afraid they're going to make a mistake. And I think our classes just provide that safe space to say the words out loud, say it wrong. And what we find is we are definitely teaching people, but so much of it is helping them feel that they can get their point across, that they're not afraid to speak up, and that they're able to actually use their skills. Like, I can't quantify it, but I've taught a lot of English in my life, and so much of it is just giving people the permission.
2: So the value is that you're in a room where getting it wrong doesn't hurt you. Nobody's going to clown you, right? Like, you can make mistakes.
3: Yeah, yeah. And that feels so counter to the experience of being an immigrant here. Like, you know, where you're like under so much constant pressure.
2: Yeah, like if you get it wrong, it have like real stakes.
3: And it's something that Thusar Cha, who immigrated here from Myanmar, told me.
5: My teacher never judged me. They encouraged me and believed me in before I believed in myself.
3: Thusar was an engineer in Myanmar, and now she's a nursing assistant in Nebraska.
5: Learning English open every door that follow. Because a language isn't just about words. It is about the confidence of journey and belonging. I mean, it's easy to find a job. Confidence is just as important as the vocabulary. Many students know more English than they realize, but fear keeps them silent because afraid to make mistake. Every mistake is part of the learning. That's how I have the experience. ESL gives people more than language. It gives them independence.
3: She said that learning English not only gives people independence, but dignity, because it gives them a voice.

0: Yeah, that makes sense. That makes sense.
1: Thuzar is actually a tutor now, helping with the same program that she took in order to become a nursing assistant. And she's not done learning.
2: I stay speak Burmese at home, celebrate my tradition, and carry my gacha with me every day. I think learning English didn't erase our roots. It simply gave me another language to share my story. That's why I'm continuing to study the Spanish class this fall.
1: Thuzar told me she wanted to take Spanish because it'll help her communicate with patients.
0: She's going to learn Spanish now. That is bananas. That is so bananas.
1: Yeah. But, you know, still stuck on this idea of confidence. You know, when I brought the confidence thing back to Kalkalia Yang, she actually pushed back on the word.
3: So confidence is an interesting thing. You're right. It takes confidence to learn a language. But the infrastructure for confidence to grow does not exist in our contemporary climate. You and I know what's coming out from the White House, the kind of messaging that is being sent. I still belong to a community that is hiding in their homes in the American Midwest. Because the signal, because the messaging is that we are not wanted. That we are weighing down this country. That what we have to give means nothing. So in this environment, it's really hard to cultivate confidence. And that translates not only to parents and children, but we know, you and I, that trauma is intergenerational. But confidence, while beautiful and while necessary, isn't necessarily the word I would choose for why so many English language learners speak. We speak because we understand, Xavier, that if we don't, no matter how inadequate we may be, we could be the only chance. There's a kind of desperation and a kind of belief that makes that voice possible in the world.
1: As I'm finishing up now, I just wanted to ask, what do you want people who've never had to learn a new language or watch a parent do? What do you want these people to understand?
3: I want them to understand the incredible courage that's brought these individuals to this place and time. I want people to understand that patience goes a long ways in facilitating that magical word confidence, right? And cultivating that kind of culture that invites other people in. I want people to know that there's always somebody looking and learning from our engagements and our interactions with each other.
0: By the way, y'all, we reached out to the White House for comment, and we did not hear back by the time of this recording. That's our show, but coming up on Life Kit, how to audit your time better.
4: There's something going on in our brain, in our neurochemistry, that is preventing us from being able to just be.
0: This episode was produced by Xavier Lopez. It was edited by Courtney Stein, and our engineer was Jimmy Keeley. 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
11: This is NPR's Life Kit. I'm Mariel Segarra.
12: I mean, the basic question here, I think, is a lot of us are doing too much. How do we do less?
4: Mm.
12: Is this something that comes up a lot with your clients?
4: Yes, and it doesn't come up directly, but people come in feeling anxious, stressed, depleted. And when I sit with them and talk to them about what their life looks like, it feels like they're on this hamster wheel. They never can catch up. And oftentimes the things that are most important to them don't have much of a place in their day-to-day schedule.
11: This is Neuro Feliciano. She's a licensed clinical social worker and psychotherapist. And she says, yeah, life has become all-consuming.
4: We don't get much cognitive rest anymore, where we don't have to think about things. Part of that is the extent to which our life has become digital and people have access to us all the time. Mm-hmm. It's this constant access, constant communication, very little time for your brain to rest, which then you feel in your spirit unsettled. And that has become a norm in our culture now.
12: Yeah, I would almost take it as a given that most people are doing too much, right? Like scrolling too much, shopping too much, driving their kids to too many extracurriculars, working too much. But let's say someone isn't sure if their life is too much. How might they know? What are the signs?
4: So, do you feel engaged in your life? Are you tired? Are you depleted? Do you feel resentful?
12: Yeah.
4: But the other thing is, does your life feel meaningful? Does it feel fulfilled? Do you feel joy at different times in your life? Do you have a sense of peace in your life? And those things seem more elusive and are becoming harder to access for people, given the progression of where our culture has gone.
11: Neuro has thought about this problem a lot. It comes up with her clients, and she's also written a couple books on the topic, including This Book Won't Make You Happy, 8 Keys to Finding True Contentment. On this episode of Life Kit, we talk about it, specifically how you can start to account for your time, to figure out what you want to add to your life and what you want to cut out, and also how to compromise with the other people in your life, because too much is not necessarily the same for everyone. Your partner, for instance, might like being busier than you do, or your kid might want more downtime. And by the way, what you think is too much may have changed too.
4: So let me just give you one example. For me, for most of my life, especially being in school for quite a while, I would sleep 4 to 6 hours a night.
12: Wow.
4: And then I hit early perimenopause and my body no longer could function as a normal human being with 4 to 6 hours a night. So I had to decide to do less. I said, if I need to sleep 7 to 8 hours a night, I have to take on less. I need to do less. The other factor is I have 4 children. So more of my time is going to go towards parenting. You could have 2 children, but you have children with very different needs, children who need more time. So that person may say, I'm going to do less because I need more time for these other aspects of my life. Mm. It's dependent on what brings you fulfillment. For some person, work may be all in. That's where they get all their fulfillment. So they want to do more in that area. But for others, work may be depleting. So for their mental health and their physical health, they're going to have to scale back where someone else may not.
12: For folks who do feel like they're doing too much in their lives, or just like they're not doing the right things, How can they start to account for their time and how they're spending it?
4: So there was a point in my life and practice where I was doing a lot. It was when my career started shifting towards more media and writing and speaking. And I remember sitting in my office and I had done 8 sessions and several of them were with adolescents. And at the end of the day, I sat there and I said, when was the last time I've spent 45 minutes listening to one of my kids? And Marielle, I could not remember the last time.
12: Mm.
4: And that day, I did something that I often encourage my clients to do. I made a list of the aspects of my life and the people of my life that were the most important to me. And I added to that list the things that brought me joy. And then I made another list and I did a time inventory. Where's my time going day to day? And what I saw was that they were very much misaligned. I did not see enough of a reflection of those things that were most important to me and those things that brought me joy and contentment in my day-to-day schedule. So that is an exercise I take many clients through, to just do a life audit, a time audit. And it's not that we're going to see parallel lines between, okay, my family is the most important to me and they're taking up the most time in my schedule. But like I said, we should see a reflection of it. Where do I have time where I can be with my family and make time for my family? Or I love to read books. Where am I making time for that in my daily life? And what I found was when I reevaluated, when I realigned, it doesn't take much to be able to begin to feel it in your body. It doesn't have to be a complete overhaul, but we begin to feel it. They say when your schedule begins to align with your values is when we begin to feel that inner peace.
12: I wonder, once you do this audit, if you start by saying, here's what I'm going to cut out, or if you start by saying, here's what I'm going to add.
4: Well, if you can add without cutting out, great, fantastic. But for most people, time is the issue, right? So in order to add, you may have to cut out. It's interesting, when I wrote the chapter in my book about living in this way with priority and intention, the conversation that followed the time audit was one of boundaries. So in order to make more time, where do we need to set some boundaries? Because that's what I find with people too, who are doing too much. There can often be an element of, what are you doing that makes you feel resentful, depleted, exhausted? And oftentimes there is a boundary that needs to be set in those places.
12: Mm-hmm. How do you communicate about that? Because it's not like the things we do are just involve us, right? If I stop doing something that affects my family or my friends or my job or whatever else.
4: Yeah. When you communicate to someone that I am recognizing I'm really exhausted, and it's affecting my physical health, it's affecting my mental health, and I need to cut back in these ways, that, in essence, is setting a healthy boundary. And what I always say is, the only people who will push back on your healthy boundaries are the people who benefited from you not having them. And those who are pro your physical mental health will be on board at a certain point. I often have this conversation with mothers, parents, because they are doing so much for the children. And this is the parenting generation that we're in. Sometimes they may be doing too much for their partner. They can enlist their partner's help in doing some of these things. They can enlist their children's help in doing some of these things. And that's actually good for everyone on board.
12: When you are in a family unit or a group of some kind, you may end up having to do things with your time that you don't really want to because the other person does, right?
4: Of course.
12: How can we figure out when to compromise and when we should be selfish?
4: This is a great question. And I will tell you, especially after being married for 23 years, I'm still married, I tend to lean towards sacrifice over compromise. Because oftentimes when we compromise, no one's happy at the end of it. We're meeting somewhere in the middle and no one fully gets what they want. And I know this is not a black and white conversation. Obviously, there are situations where that works. But I tend to see it as, you know, I'm going to make the sacrifice and do what you want to do in this moment. And I know you're going to do that for me. And I'm going to ask that of you. Mm. Now, if you are constantly the one that's sacrificing, you have to make changes. You have to advocate for your own needs. You have to express your own needs. And, you know, my husband is more of a people pleaser than me. I've learned to set boundaries and he just is a doer. He does, and does. So for him, he will sacrifice to the point, again, where he gets resentful and depleted, but has never told me what his needs are, right?
12: Right.
4: So I think it's really important that we learn to voice our needs to our partners and figure out, okay, how can we work this out so that I have time to do these things that are meaningful to me?
12: Yeah, that is so smart. The idea of sacrifice over compromise. And I think that that can create goodwill in your relationships so that the other person wants to sacrifice for you as well.
4: Yeah, it's really powerful, you know, and especially if you are sacrificing, not begrudgingly or resentfully, but rather with the spirit that I know this is important to you and I want you to experience joy. And I know this is going to make your life easier. So I'm on board with it. Then you are more likely to get that back. And sometimes we actually have to communicate that out loud, because if it's a sacrifice for us, that person may not realize it.
12: So you've done a time audit, let's say, and you're thinking about what you want to trim back on, what you want to do more of. After you cut something out, I wonder, how do you actually exist in the open space that creates? The impulse might be to immediately fill it with something else, right? Or you might feel guilty because you stopped doing whatever it was, stopped playing soccer.
4: Say you cut something out. Now you may actually feel like you have time to do the things that are on your plate. So for those people, they may not necessarily miss it. They may feel more in control of their life. They may feel less depleted. But say you're taking something out, one, be purposeful about how you're using that time. Is there something that you love to do that brings you peace or joy that you haven't done in a long time? Or something that you do that maybe you want to do more of in that time? If we think about those things prior to getting to that moment, we'll know how to fill it. Is there a person who you really want to connect with or talk with that you haven't seen in a while that you'd like to take a walk with? Reach out to that person. Do you have a few minutes where you can just be still and rest your body? Even doing nothing is okay.
12: Mm-hmm. Yeah, I think a lot of us struggle to feel comfortable with that idea of doing nothing or being bored.
4: That piece of not being able to be bored and constantly seeking the dopamine that screens give us has affected all areas of our life. I would say, if you know I can't be bored, we have to start with that issue, right? And recognize that there's something going on in our brain, in our neurochemistry, that is preventing us from being able to just be.
12: I think it's this perfect storm for me where it's the technology. And then it's also this feeling of that productivity is the ultimate virtue.
4: Mm.
12: And then there's this existential fear of dying and not having, it's not even not having accomplished enough. It's like not having enjoyed or appreciated or made the most of my life.
4: Mm.
12: It's funny because if I really want to focus on enjoying and appreciating and making the most of my life, then I would put the phone down and just enjoy. And I would worry less about being productive and more about savoring. But sometimes those things become a stand-in for making the most of your life. You're like, this is how I'm going to make the most of my life. I'm going to do all the things.
4: That's exactly it. And in the process, you feel like you're fulfilling some sort of purpose by being productive. You know, it's interesting because in that first book I wrote, I talk about how our value is so steeped in acquisition and accomplishment. We have to do more and be more and have more in order to feel worthy. But we have to look at what cost, right? How do we feel truly at the end of it? And it tends to be something when your value and identity lie in acquisition and accomplishment, you will constantly be searching for it. You'll constantly be pursuing it.
12: Hmm.
4: And when you get to a certain level, when you hit the goalpost then moves. So it is a cycle that unless you choose to get off it, then you're going to constantly be chasing.
12: Yeah. Like the spinning wheel on your computer always buffering.
4: Yes. Yeah. And if you talk to people who are in that cycle, they feel that way. What's the next thing I have to do? What's the next thing I need to feel fulfilled? They are looking for it constantly. So these are the types of conversations we have when someone is feeling like they're doing too much and maybe not really feeling fulfilled at the end of it. And also, what's going to happen to you if you don't change? What's your life going to look like a year from now, 5 years from now? Is that worth not making the change?
12: Neuro, thank you so much for this.
4: Oh, my pleasure. It's always good to talk with you.
12: All right, y'all, time for a recap. Takeaway one, make a list of the people and activities that are the most important to you and that bring you the most joy. And then do a time inventory. What are you actually spending your time on day to day? And do the lists match? Takeaway two, start cutting back on the time wasters. You might need to set boundaries with yourself or to communicate with other people as you do this. And when you're deciding on your priorities versus the ones of your partner or someone else you're close to, consider sacrifice over compromise, as long as they're reciprocating that at other times. Takeaway three, learn to exist in the open space you've created. Don't immediately rush to fill it. Also, look back to that list you made of what's most important so you can be purposeful about how you use your time going forward. This episode of Life Kit was produced by Margaret Zerino. Megan Kane is our senior supervising editor and Lauren Gonzalez is our executive producer. Engineering support comes from Kwesi Lee. I'm Mariel Segarra. Thanks for listening. 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
19: I'm Christopher Kimball, and this is Milk Street Radio. Justin Davies has walked past thousands of trees in the mountains of Utah, but he never thought about eating one until he stopped in front of a spruce with bright green tips.
20: And I pluck one off and pop it in my mouth, and I'm really blown away by the flavor of it. I didn't expect a spruce tree to have a bright, lemony, sour flavor. That was not what I would have expected to come out of that.
19: Now, you can pickle spruce tips, you can make infusions, but Justin also started to wonder what it might be like to just eat wood.
20: I'm cutting into this piece of wood. It smells really interesting. I wonder what this might taste like as ice cream.
19: Today, Justin reveals the trees that make the best desserts and the worst.
20: They have a very unmistakable odor. A boy's dorm room, I guess you could say.
19: How to eat a tree. That's coming up on Milk Street Radio from PRX after the news.
12: Live from NPR News in Washington, I'm Amy Held. Canadians appear to overwhelmingly support their Prime Minister Mark Carney's response to the trade war with the U.S. Dan Karpinchuk reports from Toronto.
21: Provincial premiers from across the country say Trump has gone too far, and all, with the exception of Alberta, say it's time to fight back. They agree it will be tough on Canadians. Jobs will be lost and businesses closed because of President Trump's 50% tariffs. Many business leaders, such as the Canadian Steel Producers Association, agree that no deal is better than a bad deal. Fans at Major League Soccer matches in Montreal and Vancouver booed the U.S. national anthem Saturday. Many people promised to shun American alcohol. Ottawa's retaliation begins on September the 8th, targeting U.S. sectors including steel, dairy, appliances, agricultural equipment, pulp and paper, and electronics. For NPR News, I'm Dan Karpinchuk in Toronto.
1: Economists say Trump's tariffs on Canada will mean higher prices for U.S. consumers. At the same time, polls show more voters say cost of living is a top issue and just a third approve of Trump's handling of the economy. NPR's Mara Liasson reports Trump is ramping up his efforts to support Republican candidates running in the midterm elections.
2: Trump is concerned that Republican voters will not turn out in November if he's not on the ballot. Here he is at a rally for Republican Senator Darlene Graham in South Carolina.
22: What I really want you to do is pretend, please, that I'm on the ballot. Just come and vote. It's so important.
2: That argument may encourage Trump supporters to turn out even if he's not on the ballot. But if Republicans do poorly in November, it will also allow him to argue that it wasn't a repudiation of him since he wasn't on the ballot. Mara Liasson, NPR News.
1: Another big storm means more flooding and winds for Hawaii as the state still recovers from Hurricane Lala. NPR's Chandelise Duster reports.
23: Tropical storm Mokay is bringing heavy rains and gusty winds to the Big Island of Hawaii and other islands through Monday. The National Weather Service says the tropical storm is not expected to make landfall, but could drop more than a foot of rain across the Big Island. Rainfall from Mokay could produce life-threatening flooding and mudslides, especially in areas affected by Hurricane Lala, which hammered the Big Island a week ago. Heavy rainfall from Lala triggered floods and mudslides that destroyed roads, homes, and bridges. More than 8,000 people were still without power as of Saturday morning ahead of Mokay's arrival. Chandelise Duster, NPR News.
1: In a first and last, according to organizers, the streets of downtown D.C. have become a racetrack for the Freedom 250 Grand Prix. President Trump waved the green flag for dozens of race cars approaching speeds of 200 miles per hour for 147 laps around the National Mall. It's one of several events Trump has spearheaded this summer in celebration of the nation's 250th, some by executive order, bypassing Congress. This is NPR News. At least 22 people were killed early today in Guinea after a mountainous heap of garbage collapsed in the largest landfill in the capital, Conakry. That's according to the West African nation's Civil Protection Service. Heavy rains washed over the refuse, triggering the landslide that buried nearby shacks. For decades, the U.S. has served adults with disabilities in their communities rather than in institutions. NPR's Janaki Mehta reports the Trump administration is trying to reverse that.
24: Siblings Kaylee and Cody Brendel grew up near the Jersey Shore. Both of them are blind, and Cody, who's 27, also has autism. And after high school, for years, he was in a kind of limbo. Until now, his family has found a community-based program funded by Medicaid where he learns life skills like job training at Jersey Mike's, where he loves bopping lettuce.
25: You have to bang it down a couple of times to loosen the cord.
24: But now, the Justice Department has said it will no longer enforce a legal protection that says states must provide services for adults with disabilities in their community. Here's Cody's sister, Kaylee.
26: That affects everything. Integrated setting affects school, where you can work. It affects the community-based programs like what my brother uses.
24: The law hasn't changed, but the administration may no longer enforce it. Janaki Mehta, NPR News.
1: A heads up, literally, this week features a near-total lunar eclipse. Thursday into Friday, Earth's shadow will cover around 96% of the moon. If skies stay clear, it will be visible to billions across North and South America, Europe, Africa, and the Middle East. 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
19: This is Milk Street Radio from PRX, and I'm your host, Christopher Kimball. Today, we're wandering into the woods in search of dessert. Justin Davies has made a name for himself as a forager who can turn cedar into ice cream and oak into cookies. Plus, later in the show, Lydia Bastianich makes her return to the phone lines. She's ready to answer all of your Italian cooking questions. She'll even share her philosophical take on pesto.
27: You know, use your senses. Use your olfactory. When you're buying basil, put it to your nose. You know, you have a great machine there that will tell you.
19: But first, we're getting a taste of Vietnam. Chef Anais Kayao Van Manen joins me now. For her upcoming cookbook, she traveled across the country to experience the full range of Vietnamese cooking. Anais, welcome to Mill Street.
3: Thank you for having me.
19: I've been to Vietnam briefly years ago, fell in love with everything about it, especially the food.
3: Mm-hmm.
19: The difference is you talk a lot about the North versus the South. So let's start with the North.
3: Yeah.
19: What's distinctive about the cooking of the North?
3: Well, I think, you know, it starts with the climate. The North has clearly four seasons. So obviously your ingredients will be different. And it's also the way I see it's the cradle of Vietnamese culture. While the South has gone through a lot more transformation and it only has two seasons. Monsoon are really hot and dry. So I think a lot of food starts with the ingredients and the weather, where they come from.
19: So let's talk about some of the recipes. Like, I love recipes where the techniques are different because, you know, we're all bound by the rigid techniques we learned growing up. And mine were probably mostly French. There was one, you cook a chicken leg and you start by taking a knife and cutting slits in the skin. And then you let it sit in hot boiling water for 5 minutes, right?
3: Mm-hmm.
19: So you want to just take us through that recipe a little bit?
3: So I think you're talking about garuti. So garuti is actually a play on roasted chicken in French. Roti means roasted. But, you know, for a very long time, and still now, Vietnamese people, we don't really have ovens in our kitchen. We don't use ovens. We use live fire and gas. You know, now air fryer is the newest equipment. People would rather have an air fryer than oven. So This is their way of roasting a chicken. In Vietnam, we always blanch the meat first because that will remove the impurities by either poaching quickly in hot water or pouring boiling water on top of the chicken, you remove the scum. So then whenever you're cooking it, you will have less scum. So you'll make, for example, a clearer stock. And then when you slit the chicken, it's so that it could absorb more the marinade. And then you want to have the shallot and the garlic to flavor your oil while you fry the chicken. But then you want to remove them because you don't want them to burn.
19: Right.
3: And then for me, one of my favorite ingredients in Vietnamese cuisine is coconut water. We have so much coconut water here. And so we use it in everything. So yeah, so then you use that sweetness, the natural sugar from your coconut and your soy to reduce and glaze your chicken so that by the time your chicken is done, it melts in your mouth and it has that sweet and salty texture, gooey caramelization on top of it. It's really good with rice. Plain rice.
19: It really caught my attention. The other one I really loved, the sticky rice with fresh corn and coconut milk.
3: Ooh, simple, but so good, right?
19: Rice paper salad. I've never heard of this. So you want to explain this to me?
3: So one of the ingredients I think that makes really Vietnamese food Vietnamese is banh chiang, rice paper. We use it to wrap. We grill it so it becomes crispy and then we use it to dip. And so for this particular dish, I think you're talking about banh chiang chon. So this is like a classic snack. It's very simple. So rice paper, dry, it's pretty dry, right? But then if you mix it with a nice sauce, which is in the book, and a bunch of different things like mango for acidity, hot mint, rau ram or Vietnamese coriander for like that punch of freshness, peanuts, and all this thing, the rice paper absorbs the sauce and suddenly it becomes a little bit more chewy. And then it goes into this texture play in your mouth. And you have dried beef to go with it, spicy dried beef, bok kho, like beef jerky, Vietnamese beef jerky. And if you go to in front of a school at 4 p.m., you'll see loads of ladies selling those. And the fun part of it is that you can actually ask them to put whatever you want inside it. And you put it in a plastic bag and you just shake it.
19: Mm.
3: And then you eat it. And it's super easy to share with people or to eat it on the street, you know?
19: So you've lived in lots of places, Paris, London, Bogota, Brussels, etc. So what did you learn about cooking outside of Vietnam you think was actually pretty valuable even when cooking back in Vietnam?
3: I think the best part of food is that it's always evolving, right? When I came back here, I brought what I learned from French cooking, but then I apply it to Vietnamese flavor. For example, I would do like a bœuf bourguignon, but then I would infuse it with flavors that remind me of Vietnamese bò kho. And then I would serve, instead of serving this bœuf bourguignon on its own like this, I would then serve it with a really fresh herb salad on top of it. And with rice that's been flavored with like basil butter and not just plain butter. So I think as we travel more and as we learn more about different culture, we realize that, yes, there are boundaries, but the fun part of food is to be able to combine things and to be playful, but as well as respectful of other people's culture.
19: So you visited the north of Vietnam and, among other things, tasted some fried tree worms, which you actually liked. Could you just describe that?
3: Yeah. So while I was in the north, I learned from the villages that back in the days, you know, if you're raising pig or a buffalo, you want to keep it for special occasion because you didn't really have a place to store it. So the main protein were smaller animals like chicken, or during autumn, it would be bamboo tree worms. So you would knock onto the bamboo tree to figure out if it would be hollow and then cut down the tree, take those worm out and then just fry it in oil and lime leaves.
19: You knock on it.
3: Yeah.
19: To see if it's hollow.
3: Yeah.
19: Cut the stalk down and then it has worms in it.
3: It has to be hollow. That's the thing.
19: Right.
3: Because if it's hollow, that means that the worm went inside
19: and ate it.
3: And you know, you make a sound. It's like, you know, if you have like a wall with nothing behind, it makes a different sound.
19: Right.
3: And actually, it's really delicious because it's crispy and it's a really good protein replacement, you know?
19: Well, you know, my experience is you can fry anything.
3: Yeah, I agree.
19: It tastes good.
3: If you don't know what to do with it, just fry it.
19: There's a folk song which I'd like you to translate for me. I mean, it's in English, but the chicken squawks in the lemon leaves, the pig grunts, buy me some green onions, the dog cries sitting and standing, grandma, go to the market and buy me some galangal. What is that folk song?
3: So my middle name is Kayao, and Kayao in Vietnamese means folk song. And these folk songs were passed on from my great-grandmother to my mom to teach her the way to cook and as well for the way you pair food. So in this proverb, the chicken goes with lime leaves. We always pair chicken with lime leaves. And you have kaya for everything, for the way you behave and as well for the way to live life.
19: Anais, thank you. It's been a real pleasure. Love the book, and I can't wait to get cooking. Thank you.
3: Thank you for having me, and I hope we get to meet and cook together one day.
19: Hopefully. Thank you so much.
3: It's been great.
19: That was Anais Kayao Van Manen. Her upcoming book is Vietnam, the Cookbook. This is Most Street Radio. I'm your host, Christopher Kimball. Right now, Lydia Bastianich is back. She's returned as our guest co-host to take more of your Italian cooking calls. Lydia, by the way, is a restaurateur, cookbook author, also host of Lydia's Kitchen on public television. Hello, Lydia. Thanks so much for being with us again here on Mill Street.
4: Oh, my pleasure being here.
19: Before we get to the calls, I do have a question. Now, I was in Rome a while back, and I was in a restaurant, and we made rabbit cacciatore. Now, white wine, lots of vinegar, I mean, a whole bunch of it, rosemary, garlic, it was great. Now, a lot of cookbooks, when you look up chicken cacciatore, it's, you know, hunter's chicken with tomato, et cetera. But I don't think it was originally tomato-based, right?
27: I love rabbits, so I'm glad you're asking me this. No, it doesn't have to be tomatoes. You know, tomatoes only came to Italy after the discovery of America. So what did those Romans eat? What did, you know, they ate coniglio in bianco, in white. Vinegar they right. use, wine they use, absolutely. But right. rabbit, my grandmother, when I was a young child, you know, after World War II, she had all the foods around the courtyard. We had chickens, we had ducks, we had two pigs, and we had rabbits. And I would go out and forage for clover for the rabbits because they love clover. Then Sunday came and one would end up in the pot. And it was usually lots of rosemary, garlic, onions too, and vinegar. Absolutely. It was in a kind of white sauce right. that turned out a little bit brownish. Although now the addition of tomato paste is common in my area, in the north area. Not so much a lot of tomato. But you know, cacciatore. Cacciatore means a hunter. So it just means any animal that the hunter caught, right. made in his style, whatever the style, whatever they had around the house, whatever herbs they have, rosemary, bay leaves or whatever. I think that that's what really cacciatore means.
19: Yeah, I just thought the vinegar, rosemary, garlic, white wine version was so much better and goes really well with game, right? Because you want something
27: yeah.
19: that's, you know, a little acidic to go with a darker meat. And much better than like a restaurant sometimes. Yeah. It's kind of almost a sweet sauce with sweet peppers and tomatoes. And I just don't think it's as good. But anyway, that was just my opinion.
27: Right, right. I like it in its natural sauces with vinegar. You know, now rabbit meat is lean meat. And it's,
19: yes, it is.
27: Yeah, yeah, it's lean meat and it absorbs in the acidity of the vinegar and whatever. So it gives it a lot of flavor. So we have to get rabbit on the menu more.
19: Yeah, I rabbit hunt every winter and we have a big game dinner. And I absolutely agree. So let's take a few calls.
27: Welcome to Milk Street. Who's calling?
5: Hi, my name's Sam.
27: Hi, Sam. Where are you, Sam?
5: I'm calling from Spain, although I am a British, Australian, American mongrel.
27: I hear a little accent there. I was wondering. Well, welcome, welcome. What is your question?
5: I've been making a lot of fresh pasta recently, and anytime you make fresh pasta, you end up using a lot of extra egg yolk. So I have all of this extra egg white left over because I'm using the egg yolk. I've tried a few dessert recipes and things here and there, and I'd love to know a few more recipes and good uses for this egg white. I know I can freeze it, but I guess I'm wondering if there's anything that maybe I haven't thought of outside the typical kind of meringue and, you know, almond Italian desserts I can't remember the name of.
27: Oh, Sam, absolutely. There's so many things you can do with egg whites. You know, if we go to Italians, you know, we make torrone, we make brutti ma buoni cookies, those wonderful cookies that are very crunchy with whole hazelnuts in there. And they're so simple, just egg whites whipped, a little bit of sugar, and you fold in the toasted hazelnuts, and it's delicious. Meringue cookies, pies, an almond pie down in Puglia, you know, you make like a regular crust and then you make a meringue and you put toasted almonds in there, just a little bit of flour to give it some body. And you have this meringue pie, which is delicious. So meringue frittata, you know, all egg white frittata by all means with all the vegetables. You can also whip the egg whites and toss them in a stock, you know, like stracciatella. Stracciatella uses the whole egg. But, you know, some people are conscious about it and they like the egg whites. Whipping the egg whites with some spinach, some cheese, grated cheese in a good stock, and you have yourself egg white stracciatella. But, you know, in making dough, the region of Italy that is really the epicenter of dough is Bologna, the city. So Emilia Romagna. And they make a dough, which is the supposedly supreme of pasta dough, is egg yolks and flour. As much as flour that the egg yolks will take. And that's the whole answer. You don't need anything else in there. And it's very rich. But I like whole eggs. The egg yolks dough, it breaks. You know, you can't very well make a lot of stuffed ravioli, or you cannot roll it out as easy as you can. So using the whole eggs in making pasta is what I would recommend. So you don't have that much of egg whites left. Chris, do you have any additions to that?
19: I do. It's really obvious, which is angel food cake, but with a twist. I think it was Nancy Silverton who told me this, but she said when she makes angel food cake, she doesn't use an ungreased tube pan. She greases it. And obviously when it bakes, it doesn't climb all the way to the top and holds. It collapses on itself. So you get an angel food cake that's squatter, but has much more interesting texture.
5: Wow.
19: So that's something, if you have extra egg whites, you ought to give it a shot.
27: Sam, I have another idea for egg whites and dessert. You make piles of meringue, like little rounds of meringue on parchment paper, and you bake it just nice and crisp. And then, especially when the fruit is in season, I had it with apricots. So poached apricots and plain whipped cream, and you layer it. You layer the meringue, nice, some whipped cream, some poached apricots, some meringue on top, and the meringue acts like the layer cake in between, and it is delicious.
19: And marshmallows, I just thought to mention. I've got a couple of young kids running around, and that would be probably my highest use for egg whites.
5: That's fantastic. Thank you so much for so many ideas. I absolutely love the podcast, and I really appreciate everything, and very excited to try things out and let you guys know how it goes.
19: Pleasure.
27: Bye,
19: Thanks
27: Sam.
19: For calling.
5: Thanks, bye.
19: Lydia, I have this thing about egg whites, which is, unless it's savory, I always add some sugar to them because you get a much creamier, more stable foam. Do you always do that?
27: No, cream of tartar. It's what I usually use if I'm going to make a dessert or something, of course, sugar. But otherwise, I put a little tartar.
19: I find if you beat egg whites without either lemon juice, cream of tartar, or sugar, they're thin and foamy, and they easily fall apart on you, right?
27: So again, those cell, incorporate the air in it, and they, under heat, they sort of pop open and it falls down. That's what happens to a cake that falls down. So if you add either the sugar or the little bit of lemon or the cream of tartar, keeps that kind of bubble of air stronger. Sometimes, and that, Chris, when you do things, cooking is a lot about common sense and the feel at the moment. So, you feel, okay, the egg whites are at the right moment. I like them like this. I'm going to add them. And you just do it. that works.
19: Just do it. There you go. I totally agree. You're listening to Milk Street Radio. Special thanks to Lydia for joining me on the phone lines. She'll be back later in the show. Coming up next, how to eat a forest. Hey, Milk Street Radio listeners. We want to hear about your most epic culinary disasters. That's right. I said disasters because we want to help. Maybe you had an exploding roast or an overflowing cake, a soup that just tasted a bit off. Or maybe you have no idea what you could have possibly done to make a recipe go so wrong. 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That's 855-426-9843. And thanks.
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19: This is Most Year Radio. I'm your host, Christopher Kimball. Right now, it's my conversation with Justin Davies. Justin is a woodworker and a forager who has grown quite a following for turning trees into dessert.
9: Today, I'm tossing some chunks of ponderosa pine bark into a pot with some cream because these trees famously smell a lot like butterscotch, vanilla, or baked goods. And of course, I had to find out, does it taste as good as it smells? Nope.
19: On social media, you'll find Justin showing off recipes he makes with trees, as well as the bowls and spoons he carves out of the wood.
10: This is a pretty piece of ponderosa pine. We got all this nice gray spalting in here.
19: Justin, welcome to Milk Street.
9: Hey, Chris. Thanks so much for having me.
19: Here's a little quote from you. Not knowing the names of these plants that are native to our own backyard causes this deep sense of loneliness and sadness. I was really struck by that. I spent a lot of time in the woods and have had a sugaring operation for years. And I always walk through the woods going like, you know, I don't really know these trees too well. But why loneliness and sadness?
9: You know, it's interesting. This is a term that I borrowed from the great Robin Wall Kimmerer. You know, she writes about this at length in her book, Braiding Sweetgrass, and in some of her other works. It was one of those mind-blowing experiences for me where I was like, oh, yes, that is exactly what I was feeling. I was feeling a deep sense of loneliness. For me, it kind of stemmed in this one particular experience I had where, you know, I'm from Utah. I spent a lot of time in the mountains and just, you know, probably about 7-8 years ago, I was doing a lot of trail running, and I had this experience where I was out on a training run one day, and I was pushing really hard up this pretty steep climb and came around a switchback and saw this tree that I'd probably seen this specific tree dozens of times and this species of tree countless times. And I walked up to it and paid attention to it in a way that I hadn't before. You know, I plucked some of its leaves. I kind of patted its trunk and felt the density and heaviness and strength of its wood. And I just couldn't shake that feeling of sadness that I didn't know what this was called. And as Robin Wall Kimmerer writes, we're meant to know the names. We're meant to have an intimate familiarity and relationship with the plants that grow in the places we call home.
19: Well, in my opinion, humble opinion, even if you're an outdoor enthusiast, you go through nature, right?
9: Yes.
19: You don't actually stay in nature. And so I, you know, sometimes a red maple and a sugar maple, it's not quite so clear. So do you find you can actually identify trees pretty accurately, or do you come across trees where you're not quite sure?
9: Oh, I'm still learning. Definitely. I mean, this first experience started a curiosity for trees that began this very long and winding road that led me here. But there are tons of times where I come across something new and I say, I have no idea what this is. And I find that to be really exciting because, again, that's just another step toward curing that feeling of loneliness, right?
19: Okay, so you get the idea about eating trees.
9: Yeah.
19: But why? There's so many things you could taste in nature, right? Mm-hmm. There's spices, there are things that grow in the ground, there are flowers, there are plants. Why the notion of the flavor of trees, which is at the heart of your project?
9: Yeah, I think it just captured my imagination. As I was reading about these different species of trees, I was constantly surprised that some of these trees were actually edible. You don't tend to think of trees as a source of flavor or food. For example, reading about spruce trees and spruce tips specifically, and seeing those bright green neon tips that grow out every summer, and had never once thought, hey, are those edible? What do those taste like? And I pluck one off and pop it in my mouth, and I'm really blown away by the flavor of it. I didn't expect a spruce tree to have a bright, lemony, sour flavor. That was not what I would have expected to come out of that.
19: Okay, so you decide to make ice cream and then the bowls to eat it in and the spoons out of the wood. One of the ones you did was magnolia ice cream, which was one of the more interesting ones. So tell me how you make magnolia ice cream. There were, I guess, three parts to what you did.
9: You know, I generally will pick a tree for that episode and say, okay, I know magnolia flowers are in bloom right now. So first step, cream base. Let's take some magnolia petals, just steep it in some cream. And that's pretty straightforward. The trick then becomes, what do I do next? And I like to find ways to incorporate that tree in additional and perhaps unusual ways, like when I did white oak ice cream. I steeped the wood in the cream, and then I gathered some acorns and processed the acorns to make them more palatable, and then candied the acorns and put them in there. With the magnolia, it's a little less apparent. They don't grow an edible fruit or nut. So what I did then was try to think of, well, what might mix into this ice cream really nicely? What might match that kind of gingery botanical flavor of magnolia petals? And
11: fortunately for me, there's a very thriving and prosperous community of foragers online. Alexis Nicole Nelson, the Black Forager on the internet. She's wonderful. Great. She has a recipe where she makes magnolia ginger snap cookies. So I thought, okay, that sounds really nice. A cookie crumble, add the reserve petals from making magnolia syrup. And, you know, I think it's going to taste nice, but that's the fun part for me is tasting it on camera for the first time and seeing what I developed.
12: Okay, so the worst one you made was this Bradford pear ice cream. You described it as it smelled like fish and trash. So it's such a surprising pivot. So what is a Bradford pear? I've never heard of it.
11: If you've never heard of a Bradford pear, you've certainly seen one. These are the preeminent suburban tree in the United States. So they do bloom in these spectacular white blossom, showy white blossoms, but they have an unmistakable odor, and that's what people really associate them with. They smell like different things to different people. I smell kind of a fishy, garbagey smell. A lot of other people, for lack of a better term, smell a boys' dorm room, I guess you could say. But yeah, they have a very unmistakable odor, and they become kind of the pariah of the tree world.

0: trees, there's a power and magic to these plants. You know, you're sitting there in this extremely desolate place and you don't see water for miles and it feels lifeless. And you look around and here are these giant trees. And I felt this real connection with this one particular old juniper tree that I was just kind of climbing up in and hanging out with, that it was telling me, like, look at me. I'm out here in the middle of this desert and do I not look like a perfect work of art myself? Like, if you were to pluck me out of the desert and put me in a gallery, would I not be a perfect work of art? But I'm not sitting here concerning myself with whether or not people think I am or am not. I just am. And anyway, this was an experience I had that felt very powerful in that moment and kind of gave me the courage to keep going down this path.
1: Justin, it's been a great pleasure. I will walk through the woods a different man. Thank you so much.
0: Thank you so much for having me.
1: That was Justin Davies. His TikTok account is Just in the Trees. To see photos of Justin's bowls, spoons, and tree-flavored ice creams, please head to milkstreetradio.com. 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
1: I'm Christopher Kimball, and you're listening to Milk Street Radio. Lydia Bastianich is back on the phone lines, and it's time for us to answer a few more of your cooking questions.
11: Welcome to Milk Street. Who's calling?
12: This is Carrick. I'm calling from Gilbert, Arizona.
11: How can we help you?
12: So for many years, I have been trying to get a good, strong sense of basil in my dishes. I've gone to many restaurants and had a great taste of basil in sauces and other dishes. For whatever reason, when I make a sauce at home, I've tried putting it at the beginning, putting it at the end, and I just can't seem to have a very strong taste of basil in my sauce.
1: Lots of thoughts. First of all, I have the same problem. The basil I buy, when I open the package, I get a faint whiff of basil, you know? I mean, you should get this powerful blast. And my guess is that if you're in Calabria or some other part of Italy, the basil just has a lot more flavor. Secondly, when I was in Calabria a year ago, they just add a couple of two or three leaves at the very end, and it's not really adding a tremendous amount of flavor to the, let's say, the sauce, but it's there. It just has a little bit of aroma when you serve it. The other thing I've noticed is basil really needs to be bruised to bring out the flavor. So if you see someone making a pesto in Italy, and Lydia can confirm this probably, you know, it's a mortar and pestle usually, right? Because they're bruising the leaves. And if you throw them in a food processor, it's not really the same. So rolling the leaves, bruising them with your hands to help develop flavor before you cook with them, I think helps. But the big problem is the basil you're getting in the supermarket is just, you know, grossly inferior to the real thing. I mean, Lydia, what do you think?
11: Yeah, absolutely. It's choosing the right basil. Now, you know, there's so many different varietals, from the small, tiny leaves that's very Genovese, that's very much used for the pesto, and it's not found readily here. But, you know, use your senses. Use your olfactory. When you're buying basil, put it to your nose. You know, you have a great machine there that will tell you. And then, of course, keeping it fresh in the house, just like flowers, putting it in water. Mm-hmm. The refrigerator doesn't do justice to basil. It gets it black. And secondly is that, you know, the essence, the flavoring is captured in oils. And once you introduce it to a hot medium, the oils expand, the aromas flow out. That's why the kitchen smells so good when you're cooking, but a lot of the aromas are floating in the kitchen. So how do you keep that in your food? Use all of the basil. What I do is when I'm ready to cook, I pluck off the leaves and leave them, but mm-hmm. I use the stem. I throw it in the sauce, the whole stem. Don't cut it up so you can pluck it out. Also keep in mind, you know, that the stronger the flavors in the sauce, puttanesca has olives, has anchovies, it'll mask more the basil. So if you feature the basil more, you will get more out of it. I think what Chris said, don't chop it because chopping it, you lose a lot of the oils right on the cutting boards. So at the end, when you're ready, rip it right in your sauce, give it a mixture, put the pasta in, save some for the end, for the topping. Mix it quickly, put the cheese, plate it, and whatever. When you're plating it, use the rest of the leaves and just break them on top of it. That's when it really happens because you have it threefold in there.
12: I really appreciate that tip. Ah. I will tear it and use the stems.
1: But the first thing is don't buy lousy basil. Kind of hard to resuscitate basil that never had flavor to start with. So
11: exactly.
12: That's true.
11: Carrots. Thank you very much for your questions.
12: Thank you so much. And I'm looking forward to trying these in my next sauce.
11: All right. Have a good time.
1: Take care.
12: You too. Bye.
1: 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That's 855-426-9843. Or just email us at questions@milkstreetradio.com. Welcome to Milk Street. Who's calling?
2: Hi, Chris. My name is Joan. I live in Greenwich, Connecticut.
1: How can we help you?
2: I've always been interested in making gnocchi. I hope I'm saying it correctly, even though I'm Italian. I wanted to know how to make light, fluffy ones versus the heavy lead sinkers that make you feel like you can't move after you've eaten them. I know that the prepackaged ones are made with potato flakes, where the homemade ones are made with fresh potatoes. I would like to know what the secret is to making great gnocchi, which potatoes are the best ones to use, and how involved the process actually is.
1: I've made it three different ways. With potato from scratch, it's not hard to do. You cook like a russet, not a waxy potato, and you just add in a flour and you mix it up and et cetera. The other way was with potato flakes, which is sort of a cheater's gnocchi. We've done that at Milk Street. I don't think it's as good as the real deal, but in a pinch, you could do that. But the one that really intrigued me was in Calabria, where they made a hot water gnocchi, which is flour and hot water. And yeah, it's not going to be as light and fluffy as the others, but that was just another technique I never heard of. But let me turn this over to Lydia, who probably has a better answer.
11: I was waiting for Chris's responses.
1: I'm sure you were.
11: You were pretty close, Chris.
1: Thank you.
11: Gnocchi, I use whole potatoes, flakes and whatever else you guys want to use. It's okay, but I use potatoes. Russet, starchy potatoes, absolutely. I boil it in their skin, plenty of water. I test it with a fork when it goes through. You can do it in the microwave if you want, but I like the skin on. And then I let it cool a little bit and I peel it. I let it cool again and that's when I rice it. But I rice it still warm. And I rice it right on the granite tap or the marble or whatever. Wooden is fine too. But I find that the granite cools off the potatoes quicker. So I spread them out. I take a fork. I don't want to sort of press it down. I want it to remain fluffy. And I spread them out. A little bit of salt. Still warm, so it takes in the salt. And I let it cool completely.
2: Wow.
11: The secret is right there. You let it cool because a lot of the water evaporates. If you don't let it all evaporate, if you don't let it cool, it will require more flour. The more flour you add, the more you need, the tougher the gnocchi come. So as little flour as you can to bring it all together. You know, I put an egg, I whisk an egg, and you can put some grated cheese and you can put whatever, you know, little spices in there, nutmeg if you like. But simple gnocchi, straightforward. You whisk two eggs. When it's cool, I sort of drizzle the eggs all over, and then I take the flour and I sprinkle the flour and begin with a dough scraper to sort of pull it off and mix it. The least kneading that you do, and the least flour to hold together as a dough. And it will stick a little bit in your hands, and that's okay. You kind of put some more flour and you rub it off. As you go along, you will incorporate more flour.
2: Probably better less than more, because you can always add.
11: Exactly. It is also important that you have abundant water, more than regular pasta, because it is very floury. And because the water temperature will go down and then the gnocchi will settle all on the bottom, become mush. You want the boiling of the water to continue as you're cooking the gnocchi. So even cook it in two batches. You know, you fish it out with a spider, yeah, and then you put a little sauce and then you continue the next. The secret in good gnocchi is not too much flour. Don't knead it too much. And you make sure that the water, when you're putting to cook, there's enough water so it retains its boiling point, or at least comes back very quickly to its boiling point.
1: It sounds like, Joan, you just got a complete cooking class in gnocchi. I just want to say
2: it. I'd rather go to Lydia's house and eat it there.
1: Yeah, well, good point.
11: So you feel confident now? You're going to get in there and make good gnocchis?
2: No.
11: No.
2: I'll give it a try. I think it's a cultivated art.
11: You have to try it. You know, it's okay if it doesn't happen the first time. But just think about Lydia being behind you and telling you these things. And you do it. You do it once. You do it twice. You'll get it. I know you will.
2: Okay, I'll let you know how it goes.
11: Okay, Joan.
1: Thank you.
2: Thank you.
1: This is Moke Street Radio. Special thanks to Lydia Bacianich. You can learn more about her TV shows, cookbooks, and line of pasta sauces at lydiasitaly.com. Now it's time for my conversation with author Jenny Linford on the importance of time in cooking. Jenny, welcome to Milk Street.
3: Thank you so much. I'm thrilled to be here.
1: You say, you're talking about the role of time in food and flavor. You say time's relationship with food is multifaceted and complex, extending far beyond the right cooking times for dishes. So just in a nutshell, what does that cover?
3: A lot. I mean, I think yes. If you think about, yes, it's a big subject. So if you think about time as the universal invisible ingredient in the food that we grow, make and cook, it just gives you a sense of actually how huge time is. When I first started thinking about time, I did start thinking about it from the point of view of cooking times. But the more time I spent thinking about time, I would say it just goes way beyond that, because you have the time that's gone into, you know, let's say, the growing of a crop. You have the time it takes, you know, a fruit to ripen. You have the time it takes to rear livestock. But we also fight the effects of time, because time destroys food. You know, as human beings, we preserve foods in order to make it last against the deteriorating effects of time. So it's very multifaceted, I would say.
1: Well, it almost seems like our cultures have two opposing views, old and slow, young and fast, right? And so you have the world of social media, which is infinitely fast, and then you have the world of Iberico hams and slow food and other things. But sometimes grilling, which is quick, is just as good as barbecuing, which is slow. So I guess my question is fast always a problem, or is it a case-by-case situation?
3: Yeah, I mean, in a way, what I was trying to say to people was, it's like the right amount of time.
1: Yeah, that's a good point.
3: You know,
1: yeah,
3: it's something to think about when you're with food. So I looked at that question of, you know, the cachet that time has, that we automatically think, oh, you know, an older Parmesan is going to be better than a younger one. But the Parmesan importer I spoke to, he was like, look, you know, no, I don't want it to be too old, because I want that milky sweetness, you know, from when it's right, a bit younger. And equally, the whiskey guy is an amazing, very dynamic whiskey man. And he was just like, it's up to people what they like. You might really enjoy drinking a younger one, you know. So it's quite interesting. There was a real flexibility, actually. And I think that's what I just wanted people to perhaps to think about time.
1: So let's talk about hanging meat. You know, you read the old books and they're, you know, they go on a pheasant hunt or something and they hang it for 3 or 4 days until it falls off the string or whatever. And then it gets moldy and you have to trim off the mold. But as you point out, that actually has a lot of massive benefits for flavor.
3: And texture. Yeah. Yeah. I mean, it's interesting because hanging meats is a big part historically in Britain. I mean, it's particularly for beef. And it is, you taste the difference. You know, if you eat a piece of supermarket steak that's sort of bright red and bloody, it's got that really metallic taste of blood, actually. And then if you eat, you know, a piece of beef from carcass that's been hung, it won't have that really immediate irony flavour. It'll have much more complex savouriness to it and a nicer texture and just be a more rewarding experience. I mean, yes, and a more expensive experience with that, you know, because time is money. And so the hanging of meat takes time. The carcass shrinks, you know, because it's done in quite a cool, dry atmosphere. And there'll be a loss because they'll have to trim off the bits around the edge, you know, where it's got too mouldy or whatever. But the meat will be tender and filled with flavour. And that is quite exciting.
1: So obviously, starting late 19th century, you know, women were spending 9 hours a day in the kitchen. Just cleaning a coal stove every morning was a horrific job. And going back to the 1880s, there was large movements for communal kitchens or anything to get out of the drudgery of all those hours. And that's why convenience foods starting in 1900 were immediately accepted. But obviously, there's been a reaction to that with slow food and other things. Do you think that there is a real anti-fast movement, a real slow movement in the way people actually make decisions about how they want to live? Or is that pretty much all talk?
3: I think it's a mixture. I find I meet young people who enjoy the making of food. There's a sort of pleasure in this idea of making something for real and putting right. the time. So I think there is a sort of a sense that people crave that connection, that sort of reality, which food, of course, you know, is very real and we eat it, it becomes part of us. There's sort of viscerality, I suppose, to food. But I think, you know, the overall trends are against slow because we live in a world, as you said, such a speeded up world. You know, the takeaway culture of having food delivered to your door. So my son and his girlfriend, they love having takeaways delivered. That for me was never something that I would have particularly wanted to do if I would have wanted to go out for a meal, if anything.
1: But, and by the way, takeaway food, I just have to say it. It never tastes good.
3: Quite, I agree.
1: I've never had good takeout.
3: I concur with you. I'm like, why? So, and you're right. You know, making food was a lot of work and often it was women's work. So I do understand the joys of having food that's accessible and quick. But there is also a joy, I think, to be had. If you enjoy cooking, there is something really lovely about taking the time to make food. You know, I love having friends over and I love thinking, what shall I make for them? And, you know, putting some time and thought and care into it, into making a meal I think they'll enjoy making that. I find, you know, I enjoy that process and I enjoy watching the pleasure that it gives them. And that sort of connective power of food, you know, which is very different from if I had just got everyone over and ordered a takeaway. You know, there's sort of a pleasure from the reality of cooking.
1: I just think time is interesting because it just kind of depends. Sometimes on the weekends, I cook a lot, on Sundays especially, and I go out of my way to be slow. Like, I'll go get one spice out, and then I'll dither around. I'll get another thing out. I'll chop a couple onions. I just revel in the total inefficiency of the process. no, it's true. I just like, if it takes me four yeah. hours to make a one-hour recipe, that's fine because I can drink quite a lot of wine in the 4 hours. So, yeah, I think we focus too much on fast.
3: Quite. Because time is so complex. I just try to, in a way, to try and say to people, there are lots of different times. And you can, you know, it's like, you know, think how quickly the Italians cook pasta al dente, you know, beautifully. And it's so quick, you know, and you can have a wonderful meal in minutes. Spaghetti with garlic and olive oil and dried chili, you know, gorgeous. You know, industrialization sucked the time out. It made food production become very efficient. And then, you know, what I have seen in my own career as a food writer is the rise of an artisan food movement in Britain and people, you know, going to enormous trouble to make something they're really proud of by putting time and care, and but the right amount of time. I'm not saying, it's not just like, you know, time for no reason, time for a meaningful reason to make something that tastes good. And that's quite exciting to see.
1: Jenny, thank you so much. It's been a real pleasure having you here on Mill Street. Thank you.
3: Oh, thank you, Chris. It's been a great pleasure for me too. Thank you so much.
1: That was Jenny Linford. She's author of The Missing Ingredient, The Curious Role of Time in Food and Its Flavor. That's it for today. 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
15: 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I'm Maria Hinojosa. Today, the aftermath of the devastating earthquakes in Colombia and Venezuela, plus the water crisis in Puerto Rico.
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18: I just didn't know who I was. I was like, man, like, what are the things that I value in my life anymore? Has it become my career? Has it become, like, what I look like to other people? Has it become how much money I make?
15: All this coming up on Latino USA. Stay with us. No te vayas.
19: Live from NPR News in Washington, I'm Amy Held. Iran's president is defending the now-expired memo of understanding with the U.S., saying it's still the best way to end a stalled war. But Iran's new security chief is taking a more defiant stance, warning neighboring countries against joining new U.S. sanctions. NPR's Hadil Al-Shalchi reports.
20: The head of Iran's Supreme National Security Council said that Iran would retaliate in a, quote, seismic manner to President Trump's new economic sanctions and that Iran would target any country assisting the U.S. In an interview that aired on state TV, Mohsen Rezaei said that Iran would target tankers on oil shipping routes alternate to the Strait of Hormuz out of the Persian Gulf. U.S. Treasury Secretary Scott Bessent is expected to announce new aggressive sanctions on Iran on Monday, which President Trump has called economic D-Day. Iran is already suffering from distressing economic circumstances that began before the war with the U.S. and Israel broke out in February. Hedil Alşalçı, NPR News, Istanbul.
19: 25 IndyCar drivers racing in the nation's capital have revved into action. It's the first and likely the last time the race will circle the National Mall. NPR's Ava Berger reports.
0: President Donald Trump and First Lady Melania Trump took a ceremonial lap in an armored vehicle around the Freedom 250 Grand Prix. Trump was met with cheers across the track. All eyes were on the sky as multiple military flyovers erupted overhead, and service members were honored on the track. Then, finally, the moment fans have been waiting for, Trump waved the green flag from his suite. 25-year Navy veteran Mark Warlow peered in between the openings of a fence with two friends, also Navy vets.
21: This is just, it's fantastic. It's not good. I'm really excited about it, especially as a vet, to have this in D.C. and everything that we've seen.
0: Eva Berger, NPR News, Washington.
19: In Nevada, a fire has grown to 10,500 acres and is approaching the city of Reno. The Washoe County Sheriff now saying it was human-caused, and 90,000 residents should either evacuate or be ready to go. From member station KUNR, Maria Palma reports.
22: The Hawk Fire has burned more than 10,000 acres in Reno, Nevada. It remains 0% contained. About 400 personnel from local, state, and federal agencies are working the fire, including ground and air crews. Nevada Governor Joe Lombardo has declared a state of emergency in Washoe County and activated the Nevada National Guard to support the response. For NPR News, I'm Maria Palma in Reno.
19: Hawaii is contending with yet another big storm. Tropical storm Moke is bringing heavy rainfall to the Big Island today before spreading westward across the remainder of the islands through Monday. It's affecting areas that are still recovering from last weekend's Hurricane Lala. And you're listening to NPR News. The rate of adults dying from alcohol use in the U.S. has gone up, according to new federal data, NPR's Ping Huang reports.
23: For adults 45 and older, the rate of alcohol-induced deaths has increased by about 30% since 2014. It's up for both men and women, though deaths from alcohol are around 2.5 times higher in men. The rate is down from a peak in 2021 during the COVID pandemic, but remains higher than it was pre-pandemic. The data is published in the CDC's Morbidity and Mortality Weekly Report. Past CDC publications found some 2/3 of alcohol-related deaths come from the impacts of drinking over time, such as alcohol use disorder, heart and liver diseases. The remaining third died after drinking too much at once, which can cause things like alcohol poisoning. The agency recommends that those who drink, drink moderately and help others do the same, and that they seek help for substance abuse if they're concerned. Ping Huang, NPR News.
19: Gallup research finds the overall percentage of American adults who say they drink has fallen to a record low, around 54%. This as more young people abstain from drinking. We're still learning about the effects of artificial intelligence on education. And Education Secretary Linda McMahon says with guardrails, AI can be a useful tool.
24: I have seen it work so well in the introductions that I've seen.
19: McMahon speaking there to CNN, and as technology plays a growing role in the classroom, the Education Department has issued guidance for educators, including preserving human-centered teaching. I'm Amy Held, and this is NPR News.
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15: Welcome to Latino USA. I'm Maria Hinojosa. When the world outside of Venezuela found out about the two massive earthquakes that hit the country in June, one of our colleagues here at Latino USA and someone I work really closely with was worried.
28: My name is Glorimar Marquez. I'm from Caracas, Venezuela, and I left Venezuela when I was 21 years old. I live in New York and I was in my bedroom. It was in the evening. And the first person who told me about it was my best friend. He said, "Did you see what happened? There was a big earthquake." I think about my grandma, who is almost 80 years old, and immediately, first thing I did was going to my mom's side of the family WhatsApp group and make sure everyone was fine. Everyone was talking about it, and my grandmother said,
1: "Yo estaba en la casa y ahorita estoy en Prado con Yusmari, Juan Carlos, César, Aurora, todos estamos bien."
28: Everyone was super, super, super scared, but everyone was safe. I can tell you, every Venezuelan, regardless of where we were all depressed, regardless of our families being fine or not. You know, I started seeing videos of people who lost their entire family.
2: Nosotros perdimos todos, todos, todos.
3: Se me murieron 10 familiares, incluyendo mi esposa.
6: I'm trying just to recover his body, to give him some peace, and for us as well.
28: It was a communal, general feeling of just sadness and despair. I was not planning to come to Venezuela until next year at the very least. One of the places that I felt that I needed to visit was my high school. Okay, ay, Dios mío. Seeing the rubble, just the utter destruction, I had never seen anything like that in my entire life. The preschool area was just heart-wrenching because, you know, you see the drawings in the walls of, like, you know, there's like murals of children playing, everything very colorful, and then rubble. I mean, nothing could have prepared me to see the school. Venezuela is a country where it's really hard to rebuild because the cost of living is high and the salaries are low. Most of the time, people struggle to cover their basic needs. The earthquake made worse a situation that was already difficult.
8: For this story, we talk first with climate disaster experts about the aftermath of the earthquakes in Venezuela and Colombia, and later with journalists in Puerto Rico about the water crisis that has hit the island. On June 24th, 2026, two powerful earthquakes struck Venezuela back to back, causing widespread devastation. The country's capital, Caracas, was hit, and so was the coastal state of La Guaira, which faces the Atlantic Ocean. From what we know, more than 6,000 people died, 17,000 people were hospitalized, tens of thousands are still missing. Then, less than 2 months later, on August 10th, a similarly sized earthquake hit Venezuela's neighbor, Colombia. At least 280 people have died and thousands more were injured. Around 380 are still missing. We want to understand the gravity of this situation and how historic and systemic issues make disasters like this so much worse. So we are joined by Dulce Suarez, Assistant Director of the Academy for International Disaster Preparedness at Florida International University. Dulce, welcome.
9: Thank you for having me.
8: And we're also joined by Ashley Moran. She's a research scientist and lecturer at the University of Texas at Austin. Also, she's the lead author of the 2018 USAID study titled Fragility and Climate Risks in Colombia. Ashley, thank you for joining us.
10: Thank you so much for having me, Maria.
8: Dulce, give us a sense of what's happening on the ground in both of these countries.
9: Well, right now they're both focused on life saving. And even though Venezuela, it's been a little bit longer than Colombia, the efforts are still to find and go through the rubble. And so we have teams that have been deployed to both Venezuela and now basically have packed their bags and now moved on to Colombia. So we have the same regional partners that are being answered to two different disasters, both overlapping each other. And even though the magnitude is the same and the scale Richter's of 7.4 and higher, what we're seeing is that it's becoming a complex disaster in the sense that our resources are being limited. Resources of individuals and people are very scarce because we're still implementing those response recoveries in Venezuela. So now we have to do it in Colombia.
4: Give us a sense of some of the biggest infrastructure that was impacted in both Venezuela and Colombia, or was it in fact very similar?
5: The impacts in Venezuela have just been staggeringly higher in terms of the number of people affected, the financial costs, and there are several reasons for that. So some of them are geophysical. It was very shallow depth, so close to the surface, and really deepening that impact. Some of the reasons, though, also are sociological. There's been government mismanagement of building protocols, of, you know, not having steel-reinforced buildings. So all of this really has contributed to the disaster in Venezuela just being much higher at this point in terms of both the human and the financial toll. The impacts in Colombia, though, have been really high as well. It hit in a place where it's one of the poorest part of the countries. It's an area of Colombia that's majority Afro-Colombian and indigenous population. So it's having a disproportionate effect on minority communities. So there just aren't even roads to all of the areas that were impacted, hospitals. So the even rescue aid workers got there in a kind of slower way than we might have hoped. The reports coming out of Venezuela have been that initially response was led by civilians for quite some time and, you know, literally digging with hands and buckets where heavy machinery couldn't come in and government officials hadn't come in yet. So, you know, that could be a factor in terms of how the public perceives the government's capacity, not only to respond to disasters, but just over the longer term to meet the needs of the public. Whereas in Colombia, the response was very swift and included many parts of the government, civilian and military and local public responders. So we had two very different approaches really to addressing the immediate needs of the public.
4: What's your sense, Ashley, about what happens with people in terms of planning for their future, given that this has just happened in both Colombia and in Venezuela?
5: I think that's such a pivotal question because earthquakes can be so devastating in any community, but when they occur in communities that are already facing pre-existing strains on government capacity, on society, they can be even more damaging, right? Venezuela is under a full-blown humanitarian crisis. It is suffering economic stagnation. It has seen, you know, one of the biggest refugee flows and migrant flows leaving the country because there's a food shortages, medicine shortages, limited economic prospects, economic crisis. And so those are all crises that the country was grappling with before this really devastating earthquake. You hear so many people referring to a crisis on a crisis, and that's exactly what it is here in Venezuela. In Colombia, while there's a peace deal with the main largest rebel group, there are other illegal groups that are contesting to take over the land and resources that used to be controlled by the FARC. And a lot of that violence falls on civilians.
4: So, Dulce, I'm wondering what if there could be systemic overhauls to help either country prepare for, I guess, what it looks like will be happening more often. These kinds of natural disasters. Are there any systemic overhauls that Colombia or Venezuela could think about undertaking now?
9: Yeah, absolutely. And it's in the rebuilding phase. It's definitely in the rebuilding phase. And we could see that the response is different in Colombia, Venezuela, for one factor, and that's training. Colombia has been training for this for a very long time. They have a more strong structure within their military on response. Colombia has been a little bit more ready for it in their building coding, in how they disseminate information, in their sheltering and in their structure, and you could see that. So as long as Colombia continues on the path of having good relationships with their neighbors and making sure that they go back and see what the gaps and weaknesses were in the response effort, then we can move forward from there. But that constant training that Colombia does, whether it's with Southcom here in Florida or with even their firefighters, training for the inevitable is what makes the difference in how fast you save that life. In addition, with Venezuela, is just when you restructure, especially in the area where it was affected, we've realized that in history that's the second time that area has been completely devastated by an earthquake. So now, you know, the question is, do we plan for a third? How do we rebuild? Do we, you know, move forward from it and not revisit? Preparedness is the key. However, that has to come in through different avenues. And unfortunately, right now, the pressure's on the government to see how they respond and how they equipped, but also how they prepare for the next one. Because the aftershocks is just to give you an example of what's to come.
4: Dulce Suarez, Assistant Director of the Academy for International Disaster Preparedness of Florida International University, and Ashley Moran, Research Scientist, Lecturer at the University of Texas at Austin, and lead author of the 2018 USAID study titled Fragility and Climate Risks in Colombia. Thank you, Ashley and Dulce, for joining me on Latino USA.
9: Thank you.
10: Thank you so much, Maria.
4: Coming up on Latino USA, we go to Puerto Rico, where they're suffering from a water shortage crisis. Stay with us. No te vayas.
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4: You're listening to Latino USA. I'm Maria Hinojosa. We're going to turn now to the water crisis that is affecting Puerto Rico. In fact, there is a state of emergency in place for the entire archipelago. Residents in the San Juan area now go without running water for 48 hours at a time.
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14: Que no tienen agua.
16: We're just facing a lot of uncertainty because we don't know for sure how long the water is going to be out when it goes out.
17: Dependemos totalmente de Estados Unidos y eso a ellos no les va a importar porque no les duele.
4: I sat down with two journalists in Puerto Rico to talk more about this. Laura Perez and Ezequiel Rodriguez Andino live in Puerto Rico. They are part of the team behind our podcast, La Brega, which has been reporting about the water crisis. Laura and Ezequiel, welcome to Latino USA.
18: Thank you.
20: Thank you for having us.
4: Can you paint a picture for us of what you're hearing from people on the ground who are actually on a daily basis having to confront this? Let's start with you, Laura.
18: Yes, I've been out reporting. I've been talking to people. And the problem is that they've been without water without a real explanation as to why, which exacerbates the sense of frustration that people are feeling out on the ground. I would say that that's the word that I would use to describe what I've found. People are collecting water in buckets, in cisterns, in water bottles, wherever they can, so that they can withstand days on a row without water. Right now, officially, there's 180,000 customers that are on a rationing plan. It's not 180,000 people, it's customers. So all the people who live in those homes. So it's a lot more people. And we are trying to collect water and trying to survive this once again.
4: Ezequiel, what have you seen and heard on the ground in your reporting?
20: There is a lot of frustration, confusion, and a resignation, which is sad to see it every time, right? Like, well, you know, at the end of the day, this is what it is. We know this problem has been going for a while, and yet here we are again.
4: You're facing water rationing, but the water system is losing water. That's making the problem worse.
18: There's this data point that everyone quotes because it's astounding. We lose close to 60% of the water that gets into the system. So this means that the water authority spends resources, not only collecting, but also treating this water, but it doesn't get to the customer. But this is not a new problem. This has been happening for decades. I talked to one of the main water experts in Puerto Rico. He's like, I've been talking about this since the 80s, that we need to deal with this. But I feel like it's just that these are projects that are not that flashy, that recognizable from a political electoral point of view. And they just don't allocate the money that is needed. And also, water authority, power authority, those kind of utilities, unfortunately, fell prey to electoral, political infighting.
4: Laura, has it gotten to the point where you've heard your fellow Puerto Rican saying, okay, I can't do this, I'm going to leave?
18: Unfortunately, yes. I feel like we've been resisting for so long, and people, in an emotional way, they say, I want to quit, I want to live. But also, rationally, we know we need to hold fort. Like, I don't want to leave, I don't want to give way for the displacement of our communities and the gentrification of our neighborhoods. That people are tired. You wake up every day thinking, okay, so is there water today or is there not? There's also power outages, so people are really tired.
4: Right, and we need to remind people, you are born a U.S. citizen on the island of Puerto Rico, which means you can get to the mainland. You're not an immigrant. You have an American citizenship. You can move to wherever you want on the mainland.
18: Even though it feels like we are migrating when we go there.
4: Ezequiel, I want to read something to you and get your reaction. So this is from a piece in Bloomberg written by opinion editor Mark Gongloff. And it says, if such things were happening to a mainland population of similar size, Richmond, Virginia, or Cape Coral, Florida, it would be a political apocalypse. Because it's happening in Puerto Rico, though, it barely merits mention in the news.
20: Well, I think you could say that about like everything that happens in Puerto Rico. If you see it through that lens, because yes, we are a colony of the United States. They treat us as such. It becomes a crisis in the USA when it nets some valuable political gotcha, right? So we're used to this. The frustrating part is not only that, but that in Puerto Rico, we have the experts. We have the knowledge. They've been talking to the government decades, telling them what to do. And our local government is not heeding the call because of differing interests. I don't feel like a good coverage in the USA will fix the problem, because it happens with other communities in the United States per se, that they also don't get the proper coverage.
4: Laura.
18: First of all, we think of Flint, Michigan. So we know that these things also happen in the US, and that Puerto Rico being a colony, of course, gets the situation much complicated. We're not talking about FEMA not coming here fast enough, like it happened after Hurricane Maria. I think that the relationship of the federal government to this crisis that we're going through is a little bit deeper and more complex to explain. And I would say it has to do with the federal government's support of austerity measures in Puerto Rico for 10 years now. I think that that's where the seed was planted for these systems to not work properly. I think there's also a big problem of governance. And in this case, I think it's an issue that Puerto Ricans, that we are capable of solving ourselves. I think that if our government were to do what is needed, were to hire the people and give power to the people who know what to do, like they saw it coming and here it is.
4: So you brought up FEMA, and I'm just going to be very honest with you. When you said that and Hurricane Maria, I immediately thought of that moment when Donald Trump arrived and threw paper towels to the people of Puerto Rico to deal with Hurricane Maria.
0: During the visit, the president tossed rolls of paper towels into the crowd that gathered at the Calvary Chapel.
4: Donald Trump is back in power. What can the government do on the island of Puerto Rico? What are they doing? If they haven't listened for a decade and it's created an infrastructure problem and made it worse, what can they do right now?
18: They have to shy away from proposing big infrastructure projects like a new reservoir. Because what experts say is not an issue of how much water we keep. It's just that we lose it in the pipeline. So we need to fix the pipelines. And that's not as cool or maybe not as evident as building a new reservoir. And I think that they need to start working for the people. Our government for too long of a time have been working to stay in power, to grant the favor of their economic supporters for their campaigns. If we can only switch to serving the people, maybe we can get to a better place.
20: And also the austerity measures affect directly how we work with this, because we had a push of privatization of our industries, right? Of what were public owned utility companies, especially with the water one. They came here and they couldn't make profit at all because it is a very complicated system that needs a lot of money, because it was built to try to get water to everyone, not to make profit out of it. So they went out. We got it back to the public utilities, contrary to the power authority. And since then, the water authority has been like the poster agency of La Junta, because they are actually paying everything, doing whatever they need. And this is the worst one.
4: Okay. So Ezequiel, you said the buzzword, La Junta. It's a group of people basically designed and set up by the United States, by the federal government, to essentially run Puerto Rico, because Puerto Rico was on the verge of bankruptcy, et cetera, et cetera. It is yet again the colonial power coming in and saying, we're going to tell you how to run things. I know that's very simplified, but am I right, Laura?
18: You are right. And that's what I was referring to when I referred to austerity and the federal government supporting austerity measures in Puerto Rico. It's through the Fiscal Control Board, La Junta, as we call it. They've been creating the budgets for the water authority, and they've been balanced budgets. It's beautiful. It looks great on paper, but there's not enough money allocated for the maintenance that is needed for this crisis to not happen.
4: What would change if Puerto Rico's status changed, for example? I know that this is like, for a lot of people, it raises all kinds of issues. But what would be different if Puerto Rico was a state, for example? What would be different if Puerto Rico wasn't categorized as a territory and was its own independent country?
20: I don't know how much it would change in the state part. We will have to see how Hawaii fares with these problems. And what I've been reading is pretty similar. Maybe we could get more direct projects working. Right now, we have had a lot of monies coming in from after Maria, but those projects have not happened. I don't see that going differently during statehood. If you also see what happened in New Orleans during Katrina, it's the same institutional problems. As an independent country, I do feel that maybe that regional talk, like talking to our peers around the region, will be facilitated, something that is not happening now as we want it to be. Our relationship with the United States has been very navel-gazing, and we forget we're part of the region because of it, right? Because we think we're like an extension of the United States. So in that sense, for me individually, I think independence will bring us maybe more of that regional conversation that we have to have.
4: So there is the issue of the federal government of the United States and whether or not that would even solve the situation. And let's talk about for a second the question of the poor infrastructure that, again, hasn't been dealt with for decades. What are some of the other major systemic and historical issues?
18: I think the colonial status is in the middle of everything, and we have to always have it present. But I would say what's happening in Puerto Rico is that our economy system switched and changed at the end of the 90s in the turn to the 21st century, and we haven't recovered from that. We haven't found a way to support our economy in a sustainable way. And what has happened is that the Puerto Rican government went into bankruptcy and our infrastructure is in decay. That's how we describe it, in decay. I've been using has collapsed. I think that we are at that stage. We have to say that it has collapsed. Our government has collapsed as well. Because of the bankruptcy, a lot of people got laid off from government. And this neoliberal idea that government is the problem and won't help solve issues got rooted in our political culture. And now we are facing those big issues that the state, that government is here to solve, is here to manage. But we don't have the structural fortitude to attend to them.
4: Thank you for giving us all of that context, Ezequiel and Laura, and thank you so much for all of your information that you shared with us.
18: Thank you.
20: Thank you for having us.
4: That was Laura Perez and Ezequiel Rodriguez Andino, journalists living in Puerto Rico, also producers for the upcoming season of our podcast, La Brega. Now, for our second story, we're going to go off to Broadway, also to Hollywood, and we're going to talk about salsa music in English. I recently sat down with the artistically diverse Anthony Ramos, and, well, we got pretty deep.
13: I would say in those years, it was really hard for me to look at myself in the mirror and be like, I like that guy.
4: In 2021, the New Yorican actor Anthony Ramos was on an unstoppable rise to stardom. As a major highlight in the Broadway musical, Hamilton, he was now making waves in Hollywood, set to star in the newest installment of the Transformers movies.
13: I just didn't know who I was. I was like, man, like, what are the things that I value in my life anymore? Has it become my career? Has it become, like, what I look like to other people? Has it become how much money I make?
4: Anthony Ramos was facing a deep personal crisis, but he had

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1: She's gotta have it.
2: 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La Isla del Encanto. Salsa. 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
1: Blockbuster hits like Transformers.
3: What are you? Some sort of possessed car or something?
4: Nah, that's not real, man. I'm an alien.
3: Like E.T.?
4: E.T.? The little ugly...
1: To recently starring with Ashton Kutcher in The Beauty on FX.
5: It's like, why would you want to watch a music video of a real person when you could be watching a gyrating half-naked Madonna? Right? The world is cool to people who aren't beautiful. To normal people.
1: As a triple threat, Anthony Ramos is constantly looking for new projects. He opened a bar in Brooklyn, where he grew up, and now he's started to produce films. What is the latest project from this New Yorican artist? A salsa album, fully in English, produced by salsa legend Sergio George.
6: Not gonna lie, hurts to see you leave. For the best and honestly, she gon' give me all the things you do.
1: Whether it's acting or making music, Anthony seems like he's got it all together. But it wasn't always that way. At the beginning of the 2020s, Anthony was subject to intense public scrutiny while he was working through a very public breakup. And everyone, it appears, had something to say about it. He says it wasn't until he hit rock bottom that something finally shifted for him. Anthony Ramos, welcome to Latino USA.
3: What's up? I'm happy to be here.
1: So, what was going on, Anthony?
3: I just didn't know who I was. I was like, what are the things that I value in my life anymore? Has it become my career? Has it become like what I look like to other people? Has it become how much money I make? Has it become like I don't even know who I am anymore. I don't. Like, it took me a second. It really took me a second. And it took for me to hit a bottom, for me to be like, okay, like, I know what this feels like down here. I'm like, well, the only way back, you know, we only go up from here, you know, emotionally, mentally. And I was like, yo, I'm going to get there. And I thank God. Like, I'm really grateful to God that, you know, and I say openly that the Lord really pulled me out of a place that I was just completely down in the dumps.
1: But still having to sometimes perform, look great.
3: All the time.
1: I'm
3: shooting major studio films and I'm like...
1: I had this impression of you like kind of being alone in your apartment. You're like, no. I was working through it all.
3: No, I was working through it all.
1: That's
3: hard. I was dealing with it with work.
1: That's really hard.
3: You know, but I think now I'm not dealing with my life with work anymore. It's not the thing that I do to deal with my life. I'm not like, ooh, how successful can I be? I gotta make it to the top. Like, what is the top? What is it? Because theoretically, when all of that was going on too, like on the cover of Time Magazine, Hollywood Reporter, I'm like star of this studio movie. I'm like doing this and that campaign and bop, bop, bop, bop. I'm making more money than I ever made. And then I'm just like, yo, I feel like a piece of shit. So now I'm like, yo, it's not worth it.
1: Sorry you had to hit rock bottom, but unfortunately,
3: I'm grateful.
1: It does clear things up, right?
3: Yeah.
1: You get there.
3: Yes, I'm so grateful. I'm so grateful that happened.

0: then you just dropped the bomb on me that you don't live in New York City anymore. Oh my God, I'm having a moment.
1: I found like a quiet, I mean, oddly enough, in Miami, you know, one of the most lit cities, crazy in the world, but I found like a peaceful lifestyle there.
0: Is it because you're living in Miami? It gives you that peace of mind.
1: I go to the beach like 5 times a week. Like, no lie. I do my meetings. My phone overheats on the beach. I'd be like, oh, I'm so sorry. I call people back 10 minutes later.
0: So where on the beach? Like sitting on the beach? Like on the sand?
1: Just sitting on the beach. Sometimes I'd be on the phone in the water. I'm not even going to lie. Probably not the safest thing, but who cares? I don't care. Like whatever I got to do. And then I try to put 30-minute increments between the meetings. Mm-hmm. So that way I can get in the water. It's almost like I do like a reset and I come back out. I'm chilling on the sand. I'm like, all right, what's the next one?
0: Let's go. So you're like connecting with Yemaya.
1: I probably, yeah.
0: The goddess of the ocean.

0: devotion,
1: the mother of Santeria, Yoruba religion.
2: Yeah.
1: It feels like you're just like, you need to be with her.
2: Yeah.
1: The water brings you calm.
2: 100%. 100%. Yo. I need to be by the water.
1: Anthony, you are like the embodiment of New York, of Brooklyn. I mean, you

0: thing about it is New York is always home for me, you know. Like, I wrote that song because I was, you know, I was having a hard time, and I was in Europe, and I just was like, I gotta get out of here. I had just experienced a breakup, and it was really rough, and like, I was just bummed about it, and it sucked, and I was just like, yo, I gotta go. I have to go to the place that I know, you know. I gotta go see all my best friends. I just have to go somewhere that is so familiar, like a place where I know I don't have to think twice, and can surround myself with the people that I've loved and have loved me for years, and now in New York. So
1: New York, New York, New York, New York, New York.
2: The video also beautiful, super personal.
0: Yeah. Are we shot it at my
2: the
0: restaurant?
2: Bar,
0: Lily's in Brooklyn.
2: We hit Millie's out in Vista. All of it. Right, I forgot. You have a bar.
0: I do. I have a bar restaurant in New York.
2: You are so Mexican. You have like 16 different jobs, you know?
0: Yo, I'm trying. You see these lights? They ain't going to stay on by themselves. You know what I mean?
2: Sounds like something your mother would say.
0: Yo, I'm telling you.
2: So your other album that we spoke about in 2020 was definitively R&B. So what made you say, I'm not doing R&B this time. I'm doing salsa and I'm doing it in English.
0: Well, I mean, I didn't know what to do, to be honest. I was just trying to see what kept me excited about making music. You know, I just wasn't excited about making music. I just didn't care about it anymore, to be honest.
2: Why?
0: I think, you know, I was signed to a major label for a few years, and I loved those guys over there. It was dope. Like, it was great to have that experience, and it was great to be a part of that machine and learn so much. And they put me in so many great sessions, and they created a lot of great opportunities for me. And then eventually I was just like, maybe I should just focus on acting. Like, you know, maybe I should just keep all of my focus there. And because my career, you know, I was doing Transformers. And
3: I'm nobody. I ain't even seen nothing. I'm not even seeing anything right now.
0: Twisters.
4: I think I killed some chickens.
0: You did In the Heights. And then
5: I am Usnavi. You probably never heard my name. Reports of my,
0: you know, and then I did Marvel and then Ryan Murphy. And now I'm doing all these, you know, I'm doing all these things in the acting world. And then I started producing. So I'm making movies now. And doing all of that. And I was just like, maybe I should just put all my energy into that. Also writing a musical. So like, there's that. And then I love music. Music's my passion. There's nothing that I love more than writing a song. And I think that I just needed to find the thing that brought that joy back.
2: So talk to me a little bit about salsa and growing up with salsa. Because I'm thinking, you know, my generation was very different. So I'm like, who were you listening to when you were growing up in Brooklyn?
0: I mean, you know, my mother was always playing like Tito Rojas and...

0: know, now he's a homie of mine, you know, and which is crazy. And then, like, the man who produced all of those songs that my aunt introduced me to and loved produced my album, you know, Sergio George. And it just feels like this full circle moment. And like, you know, Mark's from New York, Sergio's from New York, La India's from New York. Like, salsa is, New York is salsa and salsa is New York. Like, yes, it, you know, came from Cuba and then, you know, had huge commercial success in Puerto Rico. And, but I think New York took salsa to another level. And Sergio also being from New York, I mean, he's one of the greats. You know, he's like the Quincy Jones of salsa music, of Latin music, really, not even just salsa. He's a savant. And when Sergio came up with the idea for us to do an album together, I was skeptical because I had never done salsa music, although I grew up listening to this music.
1: So you were a little, not only skeptical, but maybe a little afraid?
0: I think I was afraid, yeah, because, you know, my idea was bold. I was like, all right, let's do salsa, but if we're going to do it, I want to do it in English. And he was like, you want to do it in English? He's like, you want to do the whole thing in English? And I was like, yeah. He's like, why?
2: Coming up on Latino USA, Anthony Ramos talks about the answer to that question and also a Michael Jackson cover that almost didn't make the cut.
0: They told us there's a 0.001 chance or something like that to get that song cleared.
2: Stay with us. No te vayas.
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2: It's Latino USA. I'm Maria Hinojosa. I'm speaking with actor and singer Anthony Ramos. Before the break, he shared that producer Sergio George was a little shocked that Anthony wanted to do the entire salsa album in English, but Anthony wouldn't back down. Let's get back to our conversation.
0: Everybody else does it in Spanish. And I'm like, what's the point? I don't feel like doing it the same way everyone else did it. And I'm like, yo, if I'm going to still do music and I'm going to give it my all, then I want to take a big swing. I want to swing for the fences and I don't want to do what everyone else has done for all these years. And like, my first language is English.
1: Did Sergio say, don't do this, Anthony?
0: Well, at first he was like, well, maybe we do half in English, half in Spanish. I was like, nah. I was like, I don't want to do it then. To me, there's no point. I'm not doing it because I'm trying to play stadiums and I'm trying to play arenas and I used to want to be a pop star. I don't care about that anymore.
1: Did you want to be that pop star? Like when you were
0: already... When I first got signed, I was like, I can't wait to be one of these guys, you know, playing.
1: So you were like, I'm going to leave the acting behind because I really want to be a pop star.
0: Yeah. Yeah. Well, okay. And you know what? That's still very well possible, you know, but I think that if it happens, I know it's happening in a way that it's fun for me. And I was like, you know, if I'm going to keep doing music, I want to have a good time again. I wasn't having a good time anymore. I was in the studio and just felt like work. It's not fun. I don't want to do any of the extra stuff. I don't want to do the promo. I don't want to do the videos. I don't feel like taking, I don't want to do the photo shoot. I don't want to do any of it.
1: You have to fight for everything.
0: Every day.
1: Every day.
0: Every single day. Fighting for something different. Fighting to get the movie made. Fighting to get somebody to listen to music. All right, now you got to focus on these three scripts. But these movies are not financed yet. But we'll attach and then we'll see if we can get the movie sold. And, you know, so it's just...
1: Hustle.
0: A lot of hustle and then a lot of, like, patience. I've had a lot of transitions in the last few years. I have an entirely new team now.
1: Whoa.
0: Like, everybody's new.
1: So when I went from radio to television, these are, like, two worlds that often don't interact, right? And I think about you as the actor and as the musician. And I think, is it a battle? Because you have great success as an actor. You have success as a musician. This battle between being an actor or a musician, how does that kind of play out?
0: On both sides of it, it's still like you got to prove yourself. You know, they're like, what's his worth in the marketplace? Like, if we attach him to this movie, what's his worth? Like, oh, he wrote that song. Is it good? That's that, just like the guy that acts, that's like making music, you know? And then people hear the music and they're like, oh,
1: that's good.
0: And it's like, there's not a drill. You know, like he's doing this for real. I'm working with hitters. And, you know, and anybody I play it for is like, yeah, no, this is amazing. You know, we have a song, we did a cover of Lady in My Life.

0: I was about to ask you about that.
1: But, like, we just got it cleared.
0: Michael Jackson song.
1: Yeah.
2: I promise you tonight that you will always be the lady in my life.
0: Something you grew up hearing.
1: 100%. And, like, they told us there's a 0.001 chance or something like that to get that song cleared. And by the grace of God, we got it cleared.
0: Honestly, I'm shocked.
1: Somebody was like, okay, yeah, that's worth us saying yes to. We worked hard on that song. We cut the record, mastered everything without us even getting the song cleared. So we put in all that work in hopes that it was going to get.
0: Did you have a lot of candles lit?
1: I mean, yo, prayers, ancestors.
0: That is pretty incredible. Yeah. Why do you love that song so much?
1: I just thought, you know, it was Sergio's idea. Sergio was like, yo, man, I really think that.
0: Wow, it was his idea.
1: It was his idea. I was like, I don't hear it, but that's fire. And he was like, watch. Like, he took the vocal stems and put like a basic salsa beat underneath. And I was like, this is crazy. This is a salsa. This can be.

0: just listen back, I'm like, wow, this song is so special. So special.
1: It's really beautiful.
0: I played it for Michael Jackson's nephew, Austin. But I was kind of nervous. I was very nervous to play this for him. And he turned to me, he was like, bro, he said, you can win a Grammy for this. I was like, what? You think so? La mujer en mi vida. I ain't struggling to find my voice anymore. Like, I found it. I know exactly who I am. I know what I want to do, and I know how I want to do it. And I know with the people I want to do it with. And so now that becomes a new challenge. Now it's like, okay, how do you find those people? How do you assemble that group? Or how do you, now you know what you want to do, so how do you accomplish that? So that's the new, right? For first, it's like, I'm struggling to find it, and I'm trying to find where I exist. And it's like, nah, I'm not looking for that anymore. Now I'm like, oh, I know how to, okay, we know how to put a movie together.
1: Yeah.
0: We know how to get money for a movie.
1: Yeah.
0: We know how to put an album together.
1: Yeah.
0: We got studios. We got producers. We got everything we need. Now it's, what do we want to say? And once we figure that out, now we can move, right? Once you get that script that says exactly what you want to say, tell the story you want to tell, now you know what you're selling. Now you know what you're selling. It's about knowing what you are, what you're pitching, right? It's less about waiting for,
1: right,
0: I'm waiting for someone to give me an opportunity. I'm waiting for someone to give me a job. It's less about that. Now it's like, nah, I'm going to make the job. I'm going to figure, I know how to put a song out.
1: If we had to do the meta about Anthony Ramos, it's like always Anthony struggling to find his voice, his way, his style, whether it's in music or in film or in television, you know, really staying true to who you are 100%. And I'm wondering if you think of this album as being an extension of that. Like, this is the true you. Even though I love the fact that you're like, no, Sergio. But do you see this album as an extension of you in this moment?
0: 100%. 100%. I've, you know, and I love all the music I've ever made, but this is the most true album to who I am.
1: Can you talk about the Zen place that you had to get to in order to figure that out?
0: I would say 2021, 2022 were really tough years. I mean, I would say 2020 all the way through beginning of 2023, very, very hard years for me. Tough mentally, like very tough. And
1: some of that was public too, right? Like there was like...
0: All that. I mean, yeah, public. I mean, and there was like...
1: Your personal life, people saying things about you, trying to cancel you, literally...
0: All that.
1: Cheese me.
0: Mm-hmm. All that.
1: It's hard.
0: Yep. And then at the same time, you're trying to figure out who you are as a human being. And it's interesting. Your career to everyone looks like one thing, but your personal life, you're looking at yourself in the mirror. Like, I would say in those years, it was really hard for me to look at myself in the mirror and be like, I like that guy.
1: I want to bring it back to salsa because you did bring up how salsa is New York. And I was here in the 80s, so I was able to experience the real deal.
0: Come on.
1: But you know, salsa is having a moment now. There is no doubt that salsa itself is having a moment, whether it's Bad Bunny,

0: Nati Peluso.
1: Yeah, she had a great song with Mark. That new song with Mark was
0: yeah.
1: fire.
0: I'm just wondering, how did you feel when you saw them putting out their own salsa albums and kind of realizing that you too, like there is a moment for salsa in the world right now?
1: I don't know. I didn't really do it because I felt like there was a moment happening, you know? I just did it because I was excited about it, you know, Sergio. And then like, you know, Rao and like, you know, Benito's making whatever he wants, you know, Rao was doing whatever he wants. Like these are just guys that are just doing whatever they want. And I love and admire that about them. And Nati too, I'm sure, right? And I love and admire that about those artists. And I think that I aspire to do that. Like, you know what? Yeah, I do want to just do whatever I want. And the worst that happens is no one listens to it. But at least I know I had the time of my life for 3-4 months making an album that I love. And I know my mama.

0: So, Anthony, because you are that guy who is actually crossing borders all the time in many ways, I mean, you own a bar, you're a performer, you're producing, you're movies, your album, you're this. You know, a lot of times people feel like when they're in between, that it's like something negative. I tell my students, like, that's your superpower. The fact that you're bilingual or that you're bicultural, like, that's your superpower. But what do you say to someone who's like, yeah, it all just feels too confusing and it's hard for me to find the center? What do you say to that young person who's like, I don't know, maybe I'm just too much in between?
1: I know I say to students, like, when I speak to students sometimes, I'm like, you just got to love it. You got to love, make a choice, but make the choice that, you know, even if it's tough, you love it so much, you're still going to get up and do it. Don't make the choice because that's the thing you know you're going to make money at, or you know you're going to, like, you truly got to love it. Because when you do, even on the tough days when it's hard to get up, you still know why you're getting up and doing it. And it is very possible to love multiple things. Just listening to yourself and saying, you know, what is the thing that I love the most? What's the thing that I really want to do? And am I doing that? And if I'm not, how do I do that? You know, and what do I need to do to get there? You know, sometimes people, they want to just do it right away. And it's like, no, you know, sometimes you have to work a different job in order for you to be able to do the thing that you really want to do. You know, I'm grateful for acting and I love acting, but acting blessed me to be able to have a studio now and be able to pay for the videos and to be able to write a musical at my own studio and create that. And
0: so, passion, mission, love.
1: Like, if you're nervous about something, you're scared a little bit, then that probably means that's what you need to be doing. At least that's what I've been figuring out. And then I think that if you are scared, not only do you have to do that, but you have to approach it with no fear. Like, you have to look it in the eye and you got to be like, yo,
0: let's go.
1: I don't care. Yeah, you know what? I am. Yeah, this makes me nervous. Like getting into salsa music was like, I felt nervous about it, but I'm like, I don't care. I'm in it now. So let's go.
0: So we're going to leave it there. Anthony Ramos, thank you for joining me on Latino USA.
1: Thank you.

enjoy this sneak peek of Anthony Ramos' next single, I Wasn't Even Looking. And keep an eye out for the full album out soon. This episode is also fully available

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5: I'm Dan Ronan with these news headlines. Canada's Prime Minister Mark Carney is likening the breakdown in trade negotiations with the United States to a conflict, saying, "You're at war when you get attacked. We got attacked." Carney is promising dollar-for-dollar trade tariffs against American products beginning September the 8th. Iran's president says the memo of understanding that was agreed to between the United States and Iran is the best way to end the now 6-month-old war. And a tropical storm is bearing down on Hawaii's Big Island. It could bring more than a foot of rain. It comes just 1 week after a Category 1 hurricane brushed the state last weekend. I'm Dan Ronan, NPR News.

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4: Welcome back to Open to Debate. I'm John Donvan. We're in the discussion portion of our debate on this question: can humans adapt to climate change? Let's get back to it.
5: The problem is that none of us knows how to extrapolate and talk about something that the world, when we were on it, hasn't experienced. The human species have not experienced this. Now, another thing we don't talk about is how people can suffer differently. You're saying in Bangladesh, people adapt. I manage water in Iran. There are people who lose jobs and get unemployed and migrate to cities and they don't have anything to do. Tell me who the Middle Eastern terrorists are. The farmers who lost jobs, lots of them.
6: You're saying owing.

0: say this loudly, that climate change is only one of the byproducts of unsustainable development. Only one of them. There are lots of other things that we need to address. And investing in poverty alleviation, and as a person coming from the developing world, and I understand this is very much needed, you know, investing in fixing this issue, improving health and so many other things. All of these are indeed mitigation measures to increase the capacity of those societies to adapt. So if you want to stick to ethics and think about the justice and think about the all of the world, not we as in the people in this room, but as the all the humans in this planet, on this planet, please vote no.
1: All right, that concludes round three, and that also concludes the argumentation section of this debate. And now it's time to learn which side has changed the most minds. So on the first vote, 61% of you said yes to the question, can humans adapt to climate change? 23 said no. 16% were undecided. On the second vote, the team that was arguing yes, their first vote was 61%. Their second vote was 50%, which I think tells you where this is going to go. The team on the other side arguing no, their first vote was 23%. Their second vote was 42%. So they pulled over 19 percentage points. So I want to say this, however, both sides always pull over people to their side. And the really our whole point in doing this is not saying who's right and who's not. We just want to hear the conversation and the argument, and we want to see how you all reacted to it. And we've heard you react to it, and we appreciate that. But more than that, we appreciate that the debaters got here and presented the best arguments that they could. It's clear this argument is not done. We're going to be hearing about it a lot more into the future, and maybe we hope to do some of that on this stage. To all four of you, thank you. To this audience, thank you. I'm John Donvan. We'll see you next time. Hi all, John Donvan speaking to you from that very future, or at least a few years into it, to give you a brief update on what has happened since the debate. A few short months after these arguments were made, President Biden passed his major legislation, the Inflation Reduction Act, which heavily invested in cutting emissions and gave hope that political will for mitigation efforts can materialize. However, since President Trump came back into office, not only did he step back from the international climate agenda by withdrawing from the Paris Climate Agreement for a second time, he has also rolled back many of the efforts made by Biden and expanded the subsidies and tax cuts for fossil fuels. So the debate on this question continues. And before we wrap, I want to invite you to join us at our Substack page to tell us your thoughts and feelings on this topic, climate change adaptation or mitigation. We'd love to hear from you. And thank you for tuning in. 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Robert Rosenkranz is our chairman. Our CEO is Leah Mathau. That is it for this week. I'm John Donvan. 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
7: From WGCU News, this is Gulf Coast Life Weekend Edition. I'm Emma Rodriguez. Most people think of bees when they hear the word pollinator, and there are more than 300 different kinds of bees just here in Florida, so we're not just talking about domesticated honeybees, but butterflies and moths, beetles, flies, bats, and even some kinds of birds all do their part in pollinating the plants around us. We sit down with three folks from the University of Florida's Institute of Food and Agricultural Sciences, or IFAS, to learn more about pollinators, their roles in our ecosystem, and how citizen scientists can get in on the fun. Plus, before humans realized how resilient cypress wood was in the early 20th century, the Southeast U.S. was filled with old-growth